0: staunch supporter of the Second Amendment. If you're going to law school at Texas Tech like Ellie is, if you want to have a social life, you have to be friends with the conservatives. And it's not particularly difficult for Ellie because the conservatives, they love her.
1: Then on the day Charlie Kirk was murdered, a law professor accused Ellie of an over-exuberant response. And what followed was a free speech nightmare. Ahead on Today Explained from Vox.
2: Live from NPR News in Washington, I'm Ryland Barton. Defense Secretary Pete Hegseth confirmed today that the U.S. military will cut 20% of its generals and admirals, NPR's Tom Bowman reports.
3: Secretary Hegseth said he plans a sharp cut in the number of generals and admirals.
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2: Defense Secretary Pete Hegseth confirmed today that the U.S. military will cut 20% of its generals and admirals, NPR's Tom Bowman reports.
3: Secretary Hegseth said he plans a sharp cut in the number of generals and admirals. He's long complained about a bloated bureaucracy.

0: bizarre,
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0: plea deal.
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1: How is this allowed? Like, what? Is this a thing?
0: The Alford plea. That's on the next Radiolab.
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5: Ben Wofford is a freelance writer. He wrote about Elie Fischer's free speech fight for The New Yorker.
6: Elie is a law clinic student. Elie dreams of being a public defender. And the clinic she works for at Texas Tech is called the Criminal Defense Clinic. So Elie is working in this clinic on the day that Charlie Kirk is assassinated. And as she walks to her clinic work desk, she passes the first of three offices that are going to become the center of this controversy. The first is a professor named Joe Stevens, and she steps into his door and she tells him that Charlie Kirk has been shot. She asks if he's heard the news, and he seems tired. And Stevens says, don't do that, you know, sort of not now, and gently chides her. And she moves along to the next office after about 45 seconds. The next office, about two doors down, is the office of her supervisor, her mentor, and the other important character in this story, Patrick Metz. Metz is a longtime professor at the clinic, and Pat is in his office with two other law students who are energetic and celebrating a big milestone that two other women in the room have just come back from their first day in court. And what happens in this room becomes sort of the center of this hurricane that is going to be the subject of 6, 7, 8 different varying accounts, sort of like Rashomon, of what goes on in this room. But what's agreed on is that for about 3 to 5 minutes, there's a brief discussion about the news. One of the other law students isn't aware who Kirk is and says, well, who's Charlie Kirk? Metz, who is a liberal, says, well, he's a racist, he's a misogynist, and he's a no good, you know, he's just sort of a no good guy. Overhearing the noise next door is a professor named Terry Morgeson, who is the director of the family law program in the clinic. And she addresses the room in sort of a chastising tone and says, tells the room, Trump just said that he's died, and leaves and goes back to her office. That's the only interaction they have with Terry. And after a minute or two more, perhaps, of conversation, Elie leaves Metz's office and continues down the hall to the third and final stop in this small clinic, which is the conference room. And in the conference room are about 5 to 10 fellow law students from the criminal clinic who are all gathering and talking about this event. And they sit around the table and they start talking about Charlie Kirk. The conservatives in this conversation would later say Elie didn't raise her voice. Nobody raised her voice. That was constructive dialogue. Generally, people voiced their opinions. The liberals said variously that they thought Kirk was a racist. And the conservatives said variously that they were sad and that they mourned him and that this was a terrible thing. Elie pipes up to say that she thinks that Kirk was a racist. At one point, a student remembers her saying she thinks he was a Nazi. She's using sort of hyperbolic rhetoric. But the conversation is civil and courteous, according to the conservative students. So in the next days, it emerges that there has been a complaint. It's not clear from who. The next week, on Monday, Elie comes to school and is told in an email that she needs to meet with staff at the clinic because there's an incident that they don't describe. They want to discuss an incident that happened last week. Then in a private meeting, she learns for the first time that there's been an allegation that's been raised that she is accused of announcing Charlie Kirk's death in, quote, an over-exuberant manner.
5: Hmm.
6: And that there is an investigation going on informally to look into these charges, but they're alerting her that someone has brought forward a complaint. Terry Morgeson, who, remember, is the family law professor next door to Metz, approaches Dwight McDonald, who is Metz's number two, and tells him that she heard Elie coming down the hallway and celebrating Charlie Kirk's death. This is the word that's going to be used over and over again, that she witnessed Elie celebrating or using a celebratory tone. And the second of two key allegations is that while she was celebrating, she announced while marching down the hallway, they shot the This is sort of the central quote that's, you know, marshaled as evidence to show that there was some kind of celebration going on.
5: Okay, so this is an incredibly dramatic chain of events, a chain of events that seems singular, but you write in your piece, what happened here is not that singular. In fact, in the state of Texas, in higher education, you're seeing a similar trend when it comes to students and speech.
6: So in the background of what's going on in Ellie's case are big sweeping changes to the higher education system in Texas and dozens of other states in the U.S. And these are efforts to wrest public universities away from what are thought to be liberal influences or woke ideology. And these are bills that have been passed in more than 20 states. It's about almost half of states that chip away in some fundamental sense at the fundamental ideas of what a university is and how university protects free speech, whether that's eliminating certain academic departments that are thought to be sort of too left aligned, whether it's banning certain topics from being taught at all in the classroom or even being written about by students, or drastically weakening the types of faculty protections that make the university a place of the free exchange of ideas, which is just the fundamental ingredient of First Amendment rights and academic freedoms. And so about half of students in the United States go to one of these schools, and these changes swept through Texas starting in 2022 through a series of legislative initiatives led by the lieutenant governor and governor of Texas, Greg Abbott. And he put someone in charge to pass these initiatives to change Texas public universities. And the person he put in charge of this sweeping change was a Texas state senator named Brandon Creighton, who was the chair of the Higher Education Committee. And he passes a series of bills. The most important of these is a bill called SB 37, which drastically weakens these protections for academic freedom and gives a stakeholder in university politics called the Board of Regents, which are political appointees, unusual powers to regulate, if they want to, the curriculum of schools and to regulate campus protests and to do all sorts of things that typically political appointees in the university system don't get. And so, this was a sweeping change in Texas, but it was actually just a prelude to the most sweeping change, perhaps of all, which is that in the aftermath of these big bills that get passed to overhaul higher education, Texas Republicans do something that hasn't really been done before at scale. Previously, in other states, in attempts to pass reforms of higher education to make them less left-leaning, they would run into the problem of deans and university presidents and university chancellors who would follow the law, but weren't going along with the, you know, weren't there for the party. I mean, they weren't drinking the Kool-Aid of, you know, a more political agenda to change universities and make them reflect the way that the people who pass these bills, political elected officials, would want, because they have values of academic freedom. And so what happens in Texas is, I wouldn't call it a purge, but what follows in Texas to solve this problem is a large number of chancellors and presidents at the largest universities in Texas get reappointed, and slotted in are the very Republican legislators from the state house that passed these bills.
5: Okay, so this is what's happening in the background in Texas when Ellie Fisher and her professor, Patrick Metz, are accused of inappropriately celebrating Charlie Kirk's death. What happens to Professor Metz and to Ellie Fisher? How does this play out?
6: Just like Ellie was hauled in for questioning, Metz is called to meet with the dean of the law school, who angrily accuses him of conducting this celebration. And Metz is shocked and stuttering. He's 75 years old and doesn't quite know what he's being accused of. Metz asks what's going to happen. And the dean pulls out a resignation letter that's already been written and dated and stamped, and says that the solution to this problem is that we're going to have you resign. And Metz feels like at the end of his career, he doesn't have much choice. even though he's tenured. Tenure is supposed to be a protection for professors in this moment to be able to express their ideas, even ideas we don't agree with. But to get around tenure, the dean produces a letter of resignation that he's drafted for Metz and tells Metz to sign it. And feeling pressured, Metz does so. Meanwhile, the school continues its investigation of Elie Fischer. And about 2 or 3 months later, the investigation sort of indicts her, you know, finds the equivalent of probable cause, and they bring her before the Honor Council, which is a big deal in law school. This isn't just like a slap on the wrist. An Honor Council charge will follow you for the rest of your legal career and can impugn your integrity with judges. And she's now has to defend herself from these charges before the Honor Council. And at this Honor Council hearing, which is quite dramatic, all the characters from this story are brought to testify in the school's account of Ellie celebrating in these three places in the clinic. And almost as soon as the Honor Council begins, the school's story starts to fall apart very quickly. The sort of most shocking or surprising thing of this Honor Council is that Terry Morgeson is then asked what she heard or saw Elie Fischer do, and is pressed on her claim that Elie marched through the hallway saying they shot the and she takes it back and says, you know, I'm no longer certain that she really said this thing. So the school's case is really on thin ice. And a month later, the Honor Council hands down its ruling. It acquits Elie in Pat Metz's office, but it finds her guilty, essentially, of being, quote, loud, happy, and celebratory, and therefore caused certain people in the clinic to become uncomfortable and disrupted the workings of the clinic. And so Elie almost immediately, shortly after, files a First Amendment retaliation lawsuit. Within 24 hours after filing the lawsuit, the law school sends Elie Fischer's file to the State Bar of Texas, saying something extraordinary. Not only telling the State Bar about this investigation, which would be typical and expected, but further recommending that Elie Fischer be rejected from her admission to the Texas bar. This is extremely rare. It's so rare that there aren't even any real good statistics about when it ever happens. And Texas Tech takes this extraordinary step of telling the state bar officials of Texas that even if Elie Fischer passes the bar exam, which she's studying for, it's a grueling exam, that even if she passes, she should be denied her law license. So it's really an event that is just truly shocking. I mean, you know, shocking is not an overstatement. So Elie might be one of the first, or maybe even the first, law student to be rejected from the bar on that basis. And we won't know what they decide until next week. I talked to Elie last night. She's applying to jobs to be a public defender. She's got numerous job offers. She's ready to be hired. She's waiting for her bar exam results, and she's waiting to hear what the state bar is going to do and whether they're going to let her start this career serving indigent clients in the state of Texas and serving them before courts of law.
5: That was Ben Wofford. He wrote about Elie Fischer for The New Yorker. Coming up, the worst climate for free speech, some say, in many years.

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5: I'm Greg Lukianoff. I am the president and CEO of the Foundation for Individual Rights and Expression.
6: All right. So in the first half of our show, we heard about a young woman at Texas Tech, a law student who was penalized because the university said that after Charlie Kirk was killed, she made statements that seemed over exuberant. She seemed too happy about it. She disputes this. It's a big old mess. Let me ask you broadly, how would you describe the kind of status of free speech on campus these days?
5: The status of free speech is in great peril, both on and off campus. I've been doing this for 25 years, and it's about as bad as I've ever seen it. Honestly, like when it comes to the Charlie Kirk backlash cases, we saw about 90 of them. We were involved in the one in Texas as well. But 90 cases, it's a remarkably high number. But off campus, we saw even worse cases, even just involving Charlie Kirk.
7: Free speech, social media, political rage, employment decisions, all colliding in the aftermath of Charlie Kirk's murder.
8: People from all walks of life losing their jobs because of these vile posts on social media.
9: Conservative activists, Republican lawmakers, and even a doxing website are flagging the comments in what critics say is a campaign to punish those posters.
5: We saw an ex-cop go to jail for 37 days just for forwarding a Trump meme in response to a request to go to a candlelight vigil for Charlie Kirk.
6: Oh,
5: it's not good.
6: We're not in good shape here.
5: No.
6: Okay, so let's go beyond college campuses. If you look at the last 2 years, which I'm sure you have, we've done so many episodes about this. There was Jimmy Kimmel.
10: Jimmy Kimmel's fate at ABC is up in the air after the network indefinitely suspended the late night host over his comments about the murder of Charlie Kirk.
11: You can call that free speech or not. He was fired for lack of talent.
6: You know, there's CNN being banned from the White House.
12: President said the ban on CNN, MS Now and Politico is effective immediately and warned that other outlets would soon follow.
13: They purposely write negative news, and they do that because they want to try and diminish the Republicans and a Republican administration.
6: There's student protesters who are protesting what's going on in Gaza.
14: Universities are rolling out new rules as they prepare for more protests over the Israel-Hamas war.
15: This has evolved way further than it has because of the free speech. I've talked to a few kids here, my friends. Like, I was like, oh, I didn't know you were like, you know, supporting Palestine. And they're like, no, I just saw all the arrests and think this is crazy.
6: It really does seem like we're at a moment where so many different types of people claim that their speech is being restricted in so many different types of ways. What is happening in the country?
5: My worry is I'm very much a small L liberal. Okay. I come from an old ACLU background. That's where I interned in law school. I went to law school to do First Amendment law. I hyper specialize in it. This is my passion my whole life. But for most of my 25-year career, you could rely on a sort of civil libertarian aspect of the left and a libertarian aspect of the right that would often agree on almost nothing except for things like freedom of speech. And right now, I think we've become all culture war all the time, and we have more of a progressive left and a more of a populist right. The only way that you show you believe in freedom of speech is by saying, I hate that guy, but I think you should have freedom of speech. If you're saying, I think my side should have freedom of speech, that's just self-interest. That doesn't even count. I mean, like all the worst people in history wanted free speech for their side. So I'm afraid we're losing it as or maybe even, I hate to say this dramatically, but maybe even have lost it as a shared value as a society.
6: Huh. Well, that's quite grim.
5: Yeah, and I feel a little grim.
6: The Trump administration, you will recall, came into office with a promise.
5: Yeah.
6: And I remember it sounding something like this. Woke one was crazy. No, that's AOC. The woke left went too far. We canceled people. We restricted speech. We got out of control. President Trump is going to come back in and we are going to restore sanity to the country. And as part of sanity, that will include your right to freely express yourself. How do you square? I think I know what you might say here. How do you square the promise versus what we've seen?
5: I think Trump is constantly frustrating everyone around him by being Trump. And I think there probably were people in the administration who were like, yeah, we're going to be pro free speech. And then, you know, Trump decides to declare. I mean, I think the recent White House press pool case is hysterical, like in a lot of ways, because he had to get his team to give a sort of constitutional justification for why he was kicking out the press pool. But on Truth Social, he's like, it's because of their viewpoint, which is, by the way, like something you can't do under the Constitution.
4: Truth Social. Media outlets shouldn't be able to constantly write or report fiction and lies when they're covering the president of the United States, the Trump administration, or the United States of America. Other fake news media outlets to follow.
5: So his instincts are very authoritarian. They're very top down. So maybe there were people in the administration who in their heart of hearts are good on free speech, but Trump isn't. And it's the reason why when it came to the new administration, there were a lot of people on the right, but also people on the sort of like heterodox left who were kind of like, oh, this is going to be good for free speech. And I was like, don't kid yourself, guys. This is going to be bad. Although I will say it's even worse than I was expecting.
6: Huh. There have been these moments where Americans seem very galvanized by free speech. I was surprised by the Jimmy Kimmel stuff. Like, sure. He's a guy from TV. I was kind of shocked by how angry Americans on both sides of the political aisle got about this sort of like attempt to repress him. Mm-hmm. I think about, well, President Trump at some point will be out of office. And what happens then? What do you think? Is there an optimistic scenario where we're like, okay, we're kind of tired of this crap. Let's just go back to the way it was in the 90s.
5: Yeah, it has been cyclical to a degree. It is that we, you know, the American society gets out of whack. And usually one of the things that does bring us together is that we were lucky enough to have, you know, I'll just say it. We have a brilliant constitution. It is unusually clever about human nature. It is like the constitution itself. You can have whatever opinion you want about the founders, but it is something to be proud of. And a lot of times those values kind of bring us back together. That's my hope. But another thing I will definitely say about Trump, he has played havoc with my ability to predict anything. So what actually it's going to look like over the event horizon of 2028, I hope it will be better. And we will fight like hell to make sure it's better here at FIRE. But will it be better? I'm not sure. And it definitely won't be better if we think of free speech as something that belongs to my side, not yours. One of the reasons why I do have hope for free speech in the long term is that free speech works really well. It's how you know what your fellow citizens think. It's how you get ideas out there. It's how you actually be your authentic self. So societies that actually have freedom of speech are always going to have advantages, real and serious advantages, over ones that don't. So I'm hopeful for the long term future of free speech, but in the short term, I'm worried.
6: Greg Lukianoff of FIRE, the Foundation for Individual Rights and Expression. Our FIRE team today, Dustin DeSoto, Avishai Artsy, Amanel Saadi, Gabriel Donatov, David Tadashore, and Bridger Dunnigan, and me, Noel King. It's Today Explained.

0: So here we go.
1: Yeah.
2: And then I'll hit join studio. Latif.
0: Hey.
2: How's it going?
0: Oh my God, it's great. How you doing?
2: Doing good. We've got double mics here. I've got a friend who's here helping with helping with the audio.
0: So are we good to begin?
2: Sure.
0: Okay. Let's begin with the beast. Tell me, who is the beast and what is the beast and where did the beast start?
2: I don't know if I've ever answered a question this way, but so when I was in medical school, I worked out all the time. And part of that was because for the previous 15 years of my life, I was obsessed with wanting to be a college quarterback. And
0: why? Why was it? Why was that the thing?
2: You know, so I grew up in Raleigh, North Carolina, where college sports are really big, and NC State had a football team, and I grew up sort of like loving their team. I'm biased, but I think football is unique among team sports in that you connect with your teammates in such a way, because literally like your health and your life is like on the line. If someone else doesn't do the thing to protect as a quarterback. Right. Yes. And so I just fell in love with football as a kid. I mean, as a kid, I just was in love with it. If you could have seen my walls when I was growing up, literally every corner of every wall in my bedroom was covered with charts measuring like how far I could throw a football, how fast I could run, all with the goal of getting better.
0: But you actually get your dream.
2: I get my dream. I get this opportunity to go to Georgetown to play football. And it was the dream where it was like, okay, I can go to a great university that has a health science program. So I can keep studying health science and I can play football. I really love the coaches there. But then I got to school and I was there for only a couple of weeks before I got this just horribly devastating call. My dad called and said, David, your mom has brain cancer. You need to come home right away. So I immediately went back home to Raleigh. I was able to just see my mom just before her brain surgery. And then we went to Duke for her brain surgery. And
0: what was the horizon of possibility here? Like, what did you think was going on? What did you think was possible?
2: Yeah. So before the brain surgery, they just said it's a brain tumor. It looks like it's brain cancer. But we need to go in there and actually see what it is. So, you know, my family and I, we were so nervous about everything because, you know, they did warn us before that, you know, the person that comes out of surgery isn't always the person that goes into surgery.
0: Yeah.
2: And I remember going back to see my mom with my dad, my two older sisters, and she had this wrap around her head. She had a bandage around her head from where the tumor had been resected. And she had this bulb that was coming out of the incision site. It drains out fluid from the incision. And we were all so nervous. No one really knew what to say. We said, "You know, Mom, how are you doing?" And she pointed up at her head and with this bulb and the wrap around it. And she said, "Chiquita Banana Lady," which is like, it was exactly what we needed. It was like exactly right. What we needed. Like we all burst out laughing and crying and we're snot crying and like our mom's with us. Like it just, like that. That's just,
0: and she's still herself.
2: She's still herself. That's who she was.
0: Yeah. What was the sort of prognosis after that? Or what was the timeline?
2: Yeah. So the doctors came in and they explained that they explained it as grade 4 glioblastoma, which the average survival is around 6 months. And I think they said the longest someone had survived, I think I remember it was around 5 years. Mm-hmm. So I spent a few more days at home after surgery and just was like, would not leave her side.
0: And then how long did your mom last?
2: She lived 15 months after diagnosis. She was diagnosed July of 2003. She passed away October 26th of 2004. But while I was home, we had a lot of just really special time together. One of the things we did was actually go through old home videos. Like, you know, we had these like Betamax videos. I don't know if you remember these like old home videos.
0: Yeah, totally.
2: Went through them and just we did like all the things that you would, you know, want to do. All the things that, you know, you'd want to do before, you know, someone like my mom passes. And this was 21 years ago. Did all those things. It was really special. And it also, as you can even tell, this is 21 years later, it created such a drive in me to just say, yeah, I want revenge. I want to do whatever I can to take this thing on.
0: Yeah.
2: I told her, I was like, Mom, I'm going to dedicate my life to trying to help people like you. Like, that's just like full stop. Like, this whole football thing, that was fun these last 8 years. But yeah, I'm going to be a doctor and I'm going to dedicate my life to just find treatments for this horrible thing that was taking my mom from me.
0: Yeah. Okay. So

0: Now cut to, so you finish college, you get into med school.
1: Yeah.
0: The same way that you were calorie counting and quizzing yourself on playbooks, like you're doing the same thing, except now cancer is the other team.
1: That's exactly right. And of course, the challenge in med school is it's very much a training period, which is hard for someone like me, right? It's like, you know, I want to take this on. I want to make a difference, but I'm in this period where, yeah, I've just got to train.
0: So you're doing that. And then, yeah. Okay. And so what happens?
1: So I'm on my OBGYN rotation and, just started noticing that I was more tired than I'd ever felt. And I sort of always was able to run on low amounts of sleep and lots of caffeine, but I was really, really tired, like this fatigue that I'd never felt before. And I remember sort of like trying to just like put it out of my mind, like whatever this is going to go away. And I went into the hospital to take this medical school exam. And I remember during the exam, I was like dripping sweat head to toe. And then I was like, you've never felt like this before. Something's going wrong. I also had noticed these bumps appearing on my body. They're called blood moles, and they're normal as you get older, but they are abnormal to appear rapidly. And it's like, as I was studying for this exam a couple of days before, I like noticed these blood moles on my body. And so I actually handed in my exam and I just walked down the hall to the emergency department in the same hospital that I was taking the exam in. And I just told them about my symptoms. They did blood work. And, you know, I had worked in that ER just a few months before, and doctors are usually really slow to come back. And it's like, you know, things take a while,
0: right,
1: unless there's something really wrong, and they come back really quickly. The doctor came back really quickly. And he told me, he said, David, he said, your liver, your kidneys, your bone marrow, your heart, and your lungs are shutting down. We have to hospitalize you right away. And
0: that's,
1: I was just,
0: that's
1: like
0: the whole body. Like what else is there in your body?
1: Yeah. There's like your brain's left, but like pretty soon that was going to, you know, not be as clear.
0: Right.
1: But yeah, it's this concept called multiple organ system failure where everything was shutting down. And so they hospitalized me. And I just went downhill from there. I started getting really sick really quickly and I knew things were bad. And the doctors were using the language that I had used when I talked to patients when things were really bad. And
0: like, what were they saying exactly?
1: You know, we've run a lot of tests and, you know, we're on top of things, but we're not really in a position yet to tell you exactly what we think is happening.
0: Right.
1: And it took a total of about 11 weeks before we finally made the diagnosis. And with that diagnosis came almost immediate use of a type of chemotherapy.
0: Was the diagnosis? What was?
1: Yes. So the diagnosis was what's called idiopathic multicentric Castleman disease. Castleman disease describes a group of these rare diseases where basically your immune system attacks your organs for an unknown cause. We call it idiopathic because we don't know what the cause is.
0: Had you ever heard of that? Like as a med student?
1: When I heard it the first time, I vaguely remembered, like, I think I've heard that once in med school. Well, that's how rare it was. I was like third year med student and I think I heard it once.
0: Yeah.
1: But definitely not. I definitely wasn't familiar with it.
0: Right. And was that you get the test done finally? Can you talk about that moment?
1: Sure. Yeah. So we were like really happy that it wasn't cancer. Like, we were like, yes, like this is not cancer. You know, we thought it was lymphoma this whole time and it's not. And then there was this, you know, really quick realization shortly thereafter that, that my subtype of Castleman's, idiopathic multicentric Castleman disease, actually has a worse survival rate than lymphoma does. And that actually the thing that we were hoping it was not actually would have been better than the thing that it turned out to be. And I was so sick when the diagnosis came in that the doctor told my family, we don't know if this medicine is going to work, but he's so sick that we don't think he's going to survive much longer. You should go ahead and say goodbye to him and prepare him for not being here. And
0: you were awake and aware of that happening.
1: I don't know if I was mentally, I wasn't totally there, but I do have, you know, some memories and those memories are, the room being really dark, my family hugging me and crying, and they just started telling me all the things that I told my mom, right? Like, you know, what I meant to them, and, you know, we're reminiscing on old memories. And then I remember the priest coming in. I mean, of course, I'd never had my last rites read to me before. So it was sort of like confirmed my biggest fears, which is that, like, this is going to kill me. But just a couple of days before the priest had come in, the doctors had tried this one chemotherapy. It was the only chemotherapy they thought to try. Like, there actually are others they could have tried, but this was the one they tried. And amazingly, it just started to kick in really within days. And it didn't last long term. I relapsed about a month later, and it was a real roller coaster because like the euphoria that we all had when I was feeling better, and the hope that we had, and then just, you know, a few weeks later when it would come back, just the heartbreak. And that cycle happened a total of 5 times in 3.5 years where I went from being, you know, totally and critically ill in ICU to much better to then back again.
0: Was there a moment where you kind of engaged, where you were like, okay, I need to sort of activate?
1: Oh yeah. Yeah. That moment for me, I remember very vividly. It was May 12th of 2012. I was sitting in the hospital room, and my doctor explained to me that the only drug that had ever been studied for my disease wasn't working, and that there was nothing else. Like, I was just searching for something like, is there a gene or a protein or a cell or something that we might know about this thing? Like, give me something, like begging for like some lead. And he just was clear. There's nothing. Like you are going to die from this disease. The chemotherapy is going to stop working, and there is nothing out there. That was when everything changed. Everything in me shifted. If I want to survive, like if I want to spend more time with this girl beside me that I love, Caitlin, and I want to get married to her one day, I want to spend more time with my family, like I've got to activate. And was it right around that time I was learning about how a drug that was being used for Castleman's was also working for other diseases. And I was like, wait a minute, there's a Castleman's drug working for other diseases. Maybe there's another drug for another disease that could work for me. Like it just is sort of like this like very simple concept. And it frankly, it was the only path. It wasn't like I was like, oh, it would be great to do this or to do that. It was like, this was the only path, was to find an existing medicine. And that became just my central focus.
0: So what do you do? How do you even start that?
1: I guess they did the equivalent of, you know, covering my walls in poster boards for throwing the football. And I remember turning to Gina, my sister, and saying, gee, I need you to call UNC and Duke. I need you to get all my medical records, ship them to Philadelphia. I need you to get all the blood samples and lymph node samples at each of the hospitals. They need to be in Philly because I'm going to get out of here in a few weeks. And when I get to Philly, like the clock's ticking, I need to get to work. And a few weeks later, I was back in Philly and the blood samples were there. The lymph node samples were there. The medical records were there. And it was all day, every day to try to find a drug.
0: And I presume at that moment too, you're like, and another, because another flare is like right around the corner.
1: It's coming. Exactly. Yeah. And Caitlin and
0: it's like a train coming.
1: It's a train and it's hit me 5 times. There's no chance it's not coming back. It's coming and I don't have another shot. And I had a really big date in front of me. May 24th, 2014 was Caitlin and I's wedding day. We were engaged and now we're talking January of 2014. So I had, you know, about 4 months between getting out of the hospital and making it to our wedding day.
0: Like if you last that long.
1: If I last that long.
0: Yeah.
1: Exactly.
0: Yeah. Okay. So what do you do?
1: So I thaw all those samples and I start doing something called serum proteomics, where the idea is you measure 1,000 different things in your blood or 1,000 analytes or proteins in your blood. And then we did something called pathway analyses, where we try to understand what are the signals in the blood that are coming from these proteins being up or down. I did something called flow cytometry to look to see which of my immune cells were turned off and turned on. And then cytokine panels, where we measure these 13 different proteins and their changes in the blood. And what emerged was that my mTOR was in overdrive. And mTOR is a communication line your immune system uses to turn on, to turn off, to proliferate. And when I saw that result, I immediately remembered that there's a drug called sirolimus, the other name for it's rapamycin, that is really good at turning mTOR off. It's an mTOR inhibitor. So like I saw the result and it's like mTOR is on. And I was like, oh my gosh, isn't there a great mTOR inhibitor?
0: Rapamycin? That's the drug?
1: Rapamycin is the drug that saved my life.
0: Oh my God, we already did a story about rapamycin. I didn't even connect it in my head.
1: And I loved that story. Latif, I listened to that story and I loved that story. Oh. And of course, is, you know, found on the island of Rapa Nui.
0: Yeah.
1: Hidden in a freezer in Canada. Like
0: I connected mTOR, but I didn't connect that. It was rapamycin. It was literally rapamycin.
1: Yes.
0: So it's like you find in the tests of your blood and your lymph node and whatever, like it's like that is leading you to a problem. And then you're like, is there a drug that solves this problem? And that's you're right. Like, oh, there's one drug right there.
1: That's exactly right. And so I told one of my doctors and I went through all the data and I just said, like, do you think that we should try this. Like, I know it's never been used before for Castleman's, but like, can we try? Like, it's like, should we try it? And his thought process was like, probably it's about a 10 to 20% chance it could work, but it's a 0% chance if I don't take it. And I'm willing to take that risk. And so he said, yeah, I'll prescribe it. And within a couple of days, I started to feel better and the blood work started to get better more rapidly than it would have otherwise. But again, I still wasn't ready to say like, this drug is working. And so for me, I was like, I'm not going to get my hopes up. It's going to be a test of time. Am I going to make it to my wedding day? Am I going to make it a year? Am I going to make it longer than that? And just 4 days ago marks 11 and a half years that I've been in remission on this drug. I mean, I almost died 5 times in 3.5 years before, and now it's 11 and a half without this disease coming back.
0: Wow.
1: Amazingly, you know, it weakens my immune system in the right way so that I don't attack my own organs.
0: Wow.
1: I mean, the moment that that drug, the moment that I started thinking that drug was helping me and knowing that it was, you know, always there for something else. And then certainly as the time went on, when I got to marry Caitlin, and then as the years have gone on, I've just gotten more and more obsessed with this idea because I'm literally breathing and alive because of a drug that wasn't made for my disease. I just feel this tremendous sense of responsibility that like, hey, David, if you're going to get lucky enough to have one of these medicines help you, you sure as hell better spend the rest of your time trying to find as many more of these medicines to help other people.
0: What happens next is that this story moves from being a personal story about David finding his own medicine for his own disease, and thanks to some supercharged technology, it becomes a story about all medicines and all diseases and the entire way we figure out which works for which. That's after the break.
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0: This is Radiolab. I'm Latif Nasser, and we are back with a conversation I had with Dr. David Feigenbaum, who, after almost dying 5 times, started obsessively studying his own body, his own disease, to try to find a drug, any existing drug out there that might be able to help him. And he did. He's now been in remission for 11 years. But after he found that cure, he turned his kind of monomaniacal mind, and not just that, his whole lab at the University of Pennsylvania, toward understanding his disease, Castleman's disease, hoping to do the same for other people who are suffering from it.
1: So that led us to then say, okay, we need to do more laboratory work. We need to start uncovering more pathways that might be important, more genes, more proteins that are important. And so we started getting really involved in that sort of laboratory work. And in parallel, the next probably big milestone to go from like, okay, we helped someone else with my disease, was actually my uncle was diagnosed with angiosarcoma, which is a horrible form of cancer, the same week that my brother-in-law was diagnosed with ALS. I went down to Raleigh to be with my brother-in-law. Happened to be the same week my uncle got diagnosed with angiosarcoma. So I went with my uncle to his doctor's appointment, and the doctor explained, you know, there are these two chemotherapies. They'll, you know, give you a couple months to live, but they're going to stop working. And so I suggested that we start, you know, looking for drugs that could be repurposed. And his doctor explained, like, there isn't anything for angiosarcoma. I'm like, yeah, I know, but like, there wasn't anything else for Castleman's. And like, you know, I'm here. Maybe we can find something else for angiosarcoma. And that's when we came across a study that had been published.
0: And is that annoying? Like, are you annoying to them when you do that?
1: I'm so annoying to them. They're looking at me and they're like, your uncle has a terminal illness. The last thing he needs is for his nephew to tell him or me that there's a treatment out there that can help him. Like, yeah. That's not what he needs right now, is what they're thinking. And in my mind, I'm like, are you kidding me? He's still here. He's still breathing. I just walked past the CVS, and last time I checked, there's 4,000 drugs in that CVS. And I know those 4,000 drugs haven't been tried for him. So until we've tried all 4,000 drugs, you can't tell me there isn't a drug in there that can help him.
0: Okay.
1: And so we find a study that had been published 3 years earlier that basically says that 4 out of 5 people with my uncle's cancer have very high expression of something called PD-L1. I'm okay. Here saying, like, let's test his tumor for PD-L1. And the doctor says, I'm not going to test it because no one with angiosarcoma has ever been given a PD-1 inhibitor. I think there's like a less than 10% chance that this gene panel that you want to order for Michael is going to come out with anything helpful. And I hear less than 10%, and I'm like, that's great. Less than 10%? Like, you mean like 5%? He's like, yeah. I'm like, amazing. So you're telling me there's a 5% chance that this test is going to give us something that's going to keep him alive longer than 2 months? Amazing.
0: You're like the Dumb and Dumber guy.
1: So you're saying there's a chance.
0: That's right. Yeah. That's the guy. You're that guy.
1: Yes. And so I don't blame them, because when you're a doctor and you do this 100 times, and it works 1 in 100 times, that is frustrating. But when you're a patient and it helps you that 1 in 100 times, it's everything.
0: Yeah.
1: And so I got another doctor to order the test. Well, first I should say, I had him order 2 tests. The first of the tests, it came back with nothing informative. He was totally right. And that was actually the expensive test. That was a test that cost $2,000. That came back with nothing useful. So I will totally give it to him. The inexpensive test that I wanted him to order came back 99% of his cancer cells were positive for PD-L1 expression. 99%, is not a guarantee, but it is a high likelihood that therefore a drug that inhibits this might be useful. We got Michael on this medicine, and April of this year marked 9 years that he's been in remission from his angiosarcoma.
0: Oh, wow.
1: Other patients have been treated with this. Other doctors learned about this and started treating their patients. And it turns out about a third of people with this horrible cancer, previously uniformly fatal cancer, will respond really well to pembrolizumab, to this medicine. It's now standard of care for his form of cancer.
0: It's now standard of care?
1: It's now standard of care without ever doing a clinical trial. And that goes to show you, when you have a disease that's this bad and you find a drug that works this well, you can change the paradigm for the disease for relatively, I mean, as close to $0 as humanly possible.
0: But like, why is it that everything is so, like, it's like we almost have this idea of like lock and key, like this medicine does this thing for this drug and da da da da. But then it's like, and then you're like, no, but this key works in this lock over here. Like, why is it anyway? Yeah. Tell me there.
1: So the reason I think that our system is like this drug works for this disease is because in order to get a drug approved, a drug company has to develop a drug for a specific disease and submit it to the FDA for that disease. The FDA approves it for that disease. And if that drug company mentions a single word about that drug working in another disease, they will get fined billions of dollars for what's called off-label promotion. So when the FDA approves a drug, what they're really doing is they're approving a drug company to market a compound for a specific disease. And that company cannot market that compound for any other diseases until they come back to the FDA to get that change made. But every time a drug company does that, it costs lots and lots and lots of money. So they don't go after all the opportunities they have. But insurance companies and payers realized, well, if this drug that's approved for this one thing could also be useful in this other thing, and it would be good for patients, shouldn't we allow doctors to prescribe things off-label? And so that's something that happens very commonly. About a quarter of all prescriptions in the U.S. are off-label.
0: No.
1: Yeah, so it's somewhere between 20 and 30% of all prescriptions written every day in the U.S. are off-label.
0: Are not for the reason they're supposed to be.
1: Yeah, exactly. So that includes examples like doxycycline for Lyme disease, where like every doctor in the world would be like, yes, use doxycycline for Lyme disease. But doxycycline's a cheap old generic antibiotic. So whoever made doxycycline 100 years ago, 30 years ago, when people figured out it worked for Lyme disease, they aren't going to submit for a label change. And that gets into the other factor here, which is that once a drug becomes generic, whoever originally made the drug, they stop making money off of the drug because you have generic competition. You have multiple companies that make the identical drug and the price plummets per pill. And so no one in our system makes any money off finding a new disease for that drug.
0: You would think from the drug company's perspective, like that they would want to go to the FDA, get as many uses approved as possible, because then they could go out and say, this helps this, this helps that, this helps this, this helps that. Like you, they would make their market as big as possible.
1: Except it's more complicated than that, because you can only sell a drug for one price, regardless of what disease you sell it for. It always has to be the same price. So what that means is that you have to pick the first disease that you get your drug approved in. You have to pick the optimal market for that drug for the optimal price, because pricing is actually not based on the cost of the medicine. Pricing is based on the value for that disease. So the fewer competitors there are for a disease, the more expensive the drug. The rarer the disease, the more expensive the drug. There's all these factors that affect how expensive the drug is going to be. And you want to if you're a drug company, you have to maximize your profit. So you need to come up with the highest price for the highest number of people. But it might be that a low number of people at a higher price is better than a high number of people at a lower price. And so you can imagine it gets really complicated really quickly. And it's all about the first disease you get your approval in. So companies have to be really thoughtful and strategic to maximize their profits about what their first approval is. Once they get that first approval, now they have to remember that they can't change the price for the next disease. And so this is this horrible economic issue, which is just so depressing, because like on the other side of these economic issues are people suffering.
0: Okay, I want to hear more about what you're doing now. You're like, amazing, this works for me. How does that then go to, oh no, wait a second, I'm not just doing this for my family. I can big this up.
1: Yeah, the next big milestone was early in the pandemic. I was actually driving down to Raleigh, North Carolina. I had my wife in the car and I'm listening to the radio about this, you know, pandemic. And I'm sitting there thinking, you know, gosh, this involves the immune becoming activated and causing all these problems. And gosh, it's going to take us months or years to come up with new drugs. Like, I really wish there was a lab somewhere out there that was really good with inflammatory stuff and could repurpose drugs and could like direct drugs at this thing. And then I was like, oh, maybe we should do that. So we decided to create a program called the Corona Project, where basically we redirected my like 15-member lab to focus specifically on COVID. And early on, as you'll remember, there was a lot of drugs that were repurposed. Some worked, some didn't work, but there's a lot of repurposing. And this is the first time we did like a very concerted effort to be like, what else is out there for this one disease? Very much informed by what we'd done previously. And COVID, of course, there's lots of controversy about what worked and what didn't. But the two drugs that unquestionably worked incredibly well were dexamethasone and tocilizumab. They saved millions of lives, and they were, you know, old drugs that have been around for a long time. And so that further got my wheels turning on like, what if we could create a system to automate what my little lab was doing for one disease, but we did it for all diseases and all drugs simultaneously. Wow. And thankfully, in parallel to those dreams, the field of machine learning, artificial intelligence has matured so much that we can actually do that.
0: Okay. Nice. So tell me about AI. How are you using AI to matchmake here? How did you think like, okay, this part of it can be done by AI or this part of it or whatever, that kind of
1: thing? So in my case, you know, you can think about this. We use what are called biomedical knowledge graphs, which are just sort of mapping out like every medical concept on a map. So you can imagine like if you have this giant wall and every single gene, every disease, every protein, every pathway was put against the wall. So okay, if we were to start with that concept and say, well, what do we do for me? Well, you'd find Castleman's on that wall. It would only be there in one place. You'd find Castleman's. And what you'd find is you'd find an edge or a line between Castleman's and activated T cells, because I discovered that T cells were activated in my disease. You'd find another line to mTOR activation, because I discovered that mTOR activation was really up in my particular immune cells. And then you would find a drug from T cell activation and mTOR activation to sirolimus.
0: Right, the drug.
1: Because sirolimus is able to inhibit mTOR activation, and able to inhibit these activated T cells. And so now within this giant graph of every disease, every gene, every protein, you would find Castleman's, with lines or edges to these two concepts, and then lines or edges to sirolimus. And you would see a connection between them. Mm-hmm. And so now imagine doing that for every disease, every gene, every protein, basically what the world knows about all of medicine.
0: Well, it's almost like mechanical what you're doing. It's like,
1: it is.
0: It's like you're trying to make a, like the mechanical blueprint of what is going
1: That's
0: on.
1: That's exactly right. This leads to this, leads to this, and this reverses this, which reverses this, reverses that. Everything is right there. It's this, it's everything. Well, now what we do is we train machine learning algorithms on all of those known treatments. So like the sirolimus for Castleman's, sildenafil for pulmonary arterial hypertension, you know, insulin for diabetes. Imagine training this algorithm, because machine learning algorithms are so good at finding patterns. And so we're giving the machine learning algorithm lots of information about known treatments. And we're saying, this is an example of when a drug works for a disease. And we do it thousands of times with all of the treatments that are out there for all the diseases that are out there. And then we say, okay, algorithm, now go and score the how close of a pattern the connection is between a known treats relationship for every other drug versus every disease. So if a toenail fungus drug looks like there's no way it could work for pancreatic cancer, you need to give it as close to a zero as possible. 0.0001, right?
0: Right.
1: But if leucovorin looks really promising for a subtype of autism, because the pattern of connections are there and there's a clear intermediary between that subtype of autism and that metabolite, give it a high score. So you get a 0.99. And so now what we do all 4,000 drugs, all 18,000 diseases. So it's about 75 million scores that we generate, that our machine learning algorithms generate. And then that gives us a list in rank order from the things that are 0.99 all the way down to things that are 0.00. of every drug versus every disease. And so we come across matches that are incredible that we never could have imagined, that now the algorithm is saying, you should really look at this.
0: It's like the body is so complicated. These drugs are so versatile. It's like our minds can't even comprehend that. It's like, that's why you need to go to AI.
1: You would have to, as humans, think about 75 million possibilities. Like my lab's really good at looking at like dozens of possibilities for like one disease. Like my lab can spend like a year and we get through a few dozen for one disease, right? But like, we could never think about like 75 million possibilities and then compare them. And I'm not saying AI is perfect, but directionally it's really good. The things that are the 0.99s are way better than things that are the 0.5s.
0: How likely do you think it is that, like, if there's an ordinary person with an ordinary disease that existing treatments don't work for, that there is something in there for them?
1: Yeah, I guess there's two probabilities here. I think that one is that, what is the likelihood that there is a drug out of those 4,000 that could work for that disease? And then what's the likelihood that you or anyone else is going to find it, right? Because it's just like, A, does it exist? And B, can you find it?
0: Yeah.
1: I think the A, does it exist? This is obviously a really hard thing to guesstimate on, but like, I'm going to say somewhere in the realm of, for any given disease, somewhere in the realm of maybe 10 to 20% that there's something out there. And then in the realm of, are you, or is a team going to find it in time for you? It becomes much lower than 10 to 20% likelihood, right? Just because the steps that have to happen.
0: Right.
1: And so for us, you know, we're going to be the organization that is going to identify and unlock as many of these drugs as possible. So that way we don't have to be throwing Hail Marys, so that like when you get diagnosed, it's, oh, wow, you have pulmonary arterial hypertension, you should just take this medicine. Oh, wow, you have glioblastoma, you should take this medicine. And so we've intentionally taken the approach of, let's use AI and data to find the best uses for the best drugs so that we can move them forward. So that way we aren't doing Hail Marys. But the reality is, Latif, is that like, people are suffering all the time and we are contacted all the time and we want to help any way we can. And we're going to be making our algorithms publicly available in about 9 months' time.
0: Interesting.
1: But until then, we want to continue to improve them. We feel this tremendous responsibility that once we share it, that, you know, it's out, right? And so we're going to continue to improve it over the next 9 to 12 months, but then we will share it.
0: And are you imagining patients would use that, or are you imagining doctors would use that?
1: So the intention will be for doctors and researchers to use it, so that way they can come up with new areas for research. They can think about it for their patients. But the reality, I think, is that patients will also use it.
0: I'm trying to imagine, like, so that is really interesting that you're making that public. And I think it's also like, it's, there's something beautiful and hopeful and democratic. So the conversation went on for a while after this, but I was honestly surprised and a little taken aback that this algorithm that David had made, that he was going to take it public. And it took me a while to kind of process that. and figure out like what I thought about that or what I even wanted to ask him about that. That part of the conversation, which actually felt a little bit trickier to me, is coming up right after the break. Stick around.
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0: Okay, so I did that interview with David Feigenbaum, and it's funny, he genuinely surprised me when he said he was taking this thing public. Like, I had not heard or seen that before. It has since been reported that he's doing that. But when we did the interview, like, I didn't know he was going to say that. And so when he said it, I was like kind of shocked that he would do that. It like re-slotted the story in my brain from being like a slam dunk, like a no-brainer, best possible use case for AI, to something that was like, wait, what do I think about this? Should ordinary people be able to look up what drugs AI thinks will help them? Is that helpful? Is that reckless? So I really didn't know what to think. I called up a bunch of my doctor friends. Some thought it was like so exciting, especially for people with rare diseases, you know, where there's not a lot of research money. They were like, yeah, this tool is going to be so useful for so many people. But then there were other doctor friends of mine who said, no. This is going to make my job harder and it's going to hurt people, which you will hear more about in a minute. Anyway, so I called David back and I had way more questions and I was just like, okay, just tell me the specifics. What are you putting out there exactly? And why are you so sure this is a good idea?
1: Sure.
0: Okay, I don't even know what to call it. Okay, your AI matchmaking tool, what do you call it? How do you use it?
1: Yeah, so we call it the Matrix. So it's an acronym, ML-aided therapeutic repurposing in extended uses, Matrix.
0: Okay, so ML-aided, machine learning aided,
1: therapeutic repurposing R.
0: Yeah,
1: okay. IN, and then it gets a little sloppy then, extended. We're using the X in extended.
0: Okay, extended.
1: For Matrix.
0: Okay, because you're a fan of the movie or something?
1: It actually is a Matrix in that it's 4,000 drugs, it's 18,000 diseases. So it's actually, we're building actually a matrix of drugs versus diseases and a fan of the movie.
0: Okay, so how does it work? Like, say I'm just somebody, I'm a random patient with a random disease and I want to use it. What do I do?
1: Yeah, so we're still working on some of these things. We're actually like literally like talking about prototypes and processes, but I can tell you that there'll be the ability to type in the name of your disease or maybe the drug that you care about, probably more likely the disease that you care about because most people care about diseases as opposed to drugs, but then actually it'll look at a rank order list for that disease. So say like, oh, wow, I care about ALS. These are the 4,000 drugs ranked in order for ALS according to this AI platform. That I'm almost certain will be available in a format like that, but the bells and whistles, we still have to work out.
0: Is it like a ChatGPT style thing? Like, I'm imagining like you put your disease name into the thing and then it'll like spit back out at you a bunch of names of drugs and it'll give you the percentage.
1: Yes.
0: But then you can also be like, hey, by the way, I'm also a smoker and I have diabetes or whatever other conditions you have. And then it'll like how much information would you put in, like, as a user?
1: I mean, what you're describing would be sort of like a holistic patient support treatment tool. And we're really not building that. You know, I hope someone does, like, someone should build that, but we're not building a tool that is, yeah, is going to be that sort of treatment co-pilot, though I would love for someone else to do it.
0: Okay. So this is very much just insert name of disease. And what's going to come out is a list of names of drugs that may or may not work. And here's the odds that they will.
1: Yeah. And these are in the same list that we're getting on our medical team and our research and development team. We're giving you the same results and same scores that we're getting, because we feel this obligation or this responsibility that if we're going to have put our eyes on them, the world should be able to put their eyes on them. You know, here are the tools that we use. Like, our medical team uses these same machine learning algorithms. You can use them too, but it's important to remind them that when our medical team uses those machine learning algorithms and they come up with something like lidocaine for breast cancer, we still then go on to do a bunch of laboratory work of lidocaine and breast cancer. And then we think about doing the right clinical trial of lidocaine and breast cancer. So it's not like we use the algorithm to immediately move forward into action. We use it to then plan out what to do next.
0: Okay. So why did you make the decision to make it public?
1: So our feeling is that we, as a nonprofit at EveryCure, we're only going to be able to go through like dozens. I mean, if we can get into the hundreds, I would be over the moon about it. But like, there are still thousands of diseases that like could potentially benefit from our scores that we'll just never be able to get to unless
0: it's like, because the list that Matrix is spitting out is just so big. Is that it?
1: It's so big and it's so powerful. The thing is, like, when we look at the top, we are blown away by the number of promising drugs. We're like, wow. And actually, some of the cases, there's actually been clinical trials that have shown the drug works, but someone stopped after the small trial because there was no way to commercialize it. So one part is, let's make it available to the world so that other people can, you know, pursue these things that we're not able to go after. And the other is sort of probably a little bit inspired by, maybe we shouldn't be so paternalistic in medicine, and maybe we should, like, you know, allow this information to be out there. Of course, when I say that, I do like cringe just a little bit, because like, I don't want us to create problems by putting this out there. But it feels like the responsible thing is to share the scores, but to appropriately caveat them and disclaim them to say, like, these are for research purposes. At EveryCure, our nonprofit, we don't take a score and then put that drug into a person. We take a score, we evaluate it by MDs, PhDs, and MD-PhDs. We spend months on it. And then we do laboratory studies. We do clinical trials. We work with experts to get into guidelines. That's our process. So we want other people to take a similar process.
0: Have you thought about what could go wrong by making this public?
1: Yeah, a couple of things immediately come to mind. I mean, number one is patient harm. A patient taking a medicine that causes harm to them that had not undergone the studies necessary to evaluate it in that disease. Now, the good news is that every drug we score is already FDA approved for something. So there's no drugs on there that like someone would be like, oh my gosh, just never got a regulatory approval. They all have been approved.
0: You're not
1: by
0: recommending
1: the FDA.
0: Cyanide to people.
1: Yes, exactly. Yeah, cyanide is not on our list.
0: Right.
1: Actually, I will tell you, there is a drug repurposing platform that I will not name on this podcast where literally one of the top five predicted drugs for Castleman disease or predicted treatment for Castleman disease is car fume exhaust as a treatment.
0: No.
1: This was the top predictions that, like, I guess inhaling car fumes, like if fumes.
0: And this is just like an AI hallucination kind of thing?
1: It was like AI. It was like AI made the connection to be like, you know what? You just, and I was like, oh my gosh, that's the problem. I just haven't been inhaling enough car fumes. Like that's why my Castleman's is out of control.
0: Right.
1: I just needed to inhale
0: just
1: car
0: every
1: fumes.
0: Morning after breakfast.
1: So I say that not just to say that, oh my gosh, this one platform had this bad prediction, but it's to say that AI is going to make silly predictions that make no sense.
0: Not silly, like harmful.
1: Harmful, yes. Harmful, yes.
0: Right.
1: That's why humans have to be a part of this.
0: Right.
1: And humans who can critically evaluate this and say, like, this is not good. So I think the most important thing is going to be, I think, how we communicate around these scores when they are made publicly available, that these scores are intended for our research team to find things for us to research more. These were not ever intended to be, you know, scores to say this thing that's number one is what I should get because that's going to save me. And so I think it's going to be context is going to be really important.
0: But like, What's the thing you say? Like, how do you expectation set in a really clear way to make it super distinct? Like, this is a machine that generates research ideas versus something that tells you what drug to take now.
1: I see what you're saying. Your point is that you can say it all you want, but for that not, that like just may not stick, right?
0: It may not stick. And also people are desperate. Like a lot of these people, I mean, you know better than I do.
1: Yes. They will do anything. It's a great point. I think that the way to make it stick, I think it's trying to explain that we don't use these, predictions to decide how to treat someone. This is not, and maybe even to use the terminology, this is not a solution engine. This is an idea generator. And we at EveryCure do a lot of further work. And so we hope you, if you're going to use these scores, will also do further work. And so if you're a patient, that might mean working with a research lab to do the work to figure this out. What we recommend is talking to the disease organization that you're a part of, whether it's the ALS Association or you name it. It's talking to a lab to see if there's further work you can support. But none of those options are go take this medicine.
0: I'm trying to imagine, like, so that is like, there's something beautiful and hopeful and democratic about that. I can also see, though, there's a big danger here. Like, okay, so I talked to a friend of mine about what you're doing, and she was like, I've already seen this play out. Like, she's like, I know exactly what's going to happen here. I saw this play out with ivermectin during COVID. So all my patients were coming in asking me for ivermectin, even though, like, I knew that that wasn't going to help. She was like, last week, someone asked me for ivermectin for cancer. It's an antiparasitic drug. It's not going to help you for your cancer. So I said, no, like, no, I'm not going to sit here and prescribe you a thing that there's no evidence for. But what then this is doing is it's like driving a wedge between the patient and the doctor, because now once the doctor says no to the patient, then the patient now doesn't trust the doctor. Now the patient is either going to probably, you know, go doctor shopping until they find a doctor who will prescribe it to them, or they'll wind up at a black market or do medical tourism or some other, you know, non-ideal situation. But anyway, her point was that the doctor-patient relationship is already in a bad place. Like, it's already in a really bad place. And now if patients come in with these drug recommendations, like, who knows? Maybe they'll be great, but also maybe they won't. And then she has to be the doorstop. Like she has to be the one who crushes the hopes and dreams and has to hold the line. And that's
1: I agree. And I totally empathize and can really like see the concerns. I think that where I go when I think about COVID is not so much ivermectin, but I go to dexamethasone. So dexamethasone saved millions of lives during the pandemic. It was the only drug, Latif, that was recommended against when the pandemic started. It was, whatever you do, don't give people a corticosteroid. Corticosteroids weaken your immune system. Don't take dexamethasone. Literally, there was no recommendation for what to take. There was only a recommendation for what not to take. Well, some amazing pioneering doctor in the UK still decided to do the trial of dexamethasone. And it worked. It reduced mortality by 35%. But the prevailing medical system believed that it would actually be harmful. So we didn't know what to do. We just don't do dexamethasone. Turns out dexamethasone actually reduces risk of death by 35%. So I'm so glad that someone asked the question, are we sure dexamethasone shouldn't be used? So I love that. I'm glad that dex saved like millions of lives. And I'm glad that that there was a sort of a one doctor who was willing to go against, you know, everyone else. And so I think that the whole point of this is to find dexamethasones, not ivermectins. If there's a drug that someone thinks might work for a disease and it's snake oil and it's not working, we want to study it. We want to prove that it doesn't work. If there's a drug that looks kind of promising, but no one's studying it, we want to study it and prove that it does work. We just want to prove that they work or they don't work.
0: So do you feel like what you're doing, do you feel like, oh, this existing medical system needs to be respected, it needs to be shored up, and it's like you're trying to like fix a part of it that's wrong? Or do you feel like it's like, no. The existing systems are failing us in these key ways. We can't be bogged down by them. Like, I'm building a whole new thing here.
1: Yeah, I think where my mind is that I think I'm still so appreciative for what doctors do for patients, and that doctors bring just this laser focus on helping the person in front of them. I'm so grateful for that. I'm so grateful for all the things that our biomedical system has figured out are true. Like, this drug works for this disease. Like, I'm so grateful for that. So I don't want to break down any of that. Like, I want everything about our doctors caring about patients and the relationship. And I want everything about all the known knowns, like where we know this drug works for this disease. I think what I really, really want to bring forward is uncovering the unknowns. So that way those doctors can use that unknown, can become a known, so it can be easy for them to use it. I don't want to create some crazy new system where patients are picking drugs off AI. Like, I want to use AI so we can find out what we can elevate to the level that a doctor feels comfortable. Like, wow, that steroid actually could be useful for this thing. Huh. Never would have thought about it. But you know what? They did a clinical trial and it worked. So, like, I'm going to do that. So in my opinion, it's not about breaking down the system. It's about enabling the system to do exactly what it's trying to do, but that we're caught up in these assumptions that I think we have around what we know and what we don't know. And I think we're certain we're very good at what we know. Like, I believe everything we know in the system is rock solid. I think we're just not as good at understanding what we know to be not the case versus what we just don't know at all. Like, the amount of our, and actually there's a term for it that the computer scientists use, and that's the ignorome, which is basically the things we don't know about medicine. Like, the ignorome, I think, is a lot bigger than most of us in medicine want to appreciate. And I think if we can be a part of uncovering the ignorome and making it less ignoromous or whatever it is, then I think that that's where we can serve medicine, doctors, patients, and not to try to, you know, break it down. And it's really about, you know, lifting things up.
0: Yeah. I mean, look, you've already been doing miraculous work. At the same time, I can't help thinking about this other Radiolab story that we did. I don't know, it was like a year or two ago, about this ICU doctor named Blair Bigham, who was kind of like you, was like the annoying patient relative. And the story is kind of about him watching his dad basically contract cancer and die. And his takeaway from that experience was, like, we don't need more hope. We don't need more, like, Hail Marys at the end. We need more dignity. Like, we glamorize doing everything we can, you know, because we want to, like, keep the people we love alive. But actually, the reality is, like, those last ditch efforts, like, tend to make things worse.
1: Yep.
0: For the patient, for the family, for the hospital. And now it's funny because I'm talking to you and I feel like you have the exact opposite, 180 degrees different takeaway. Fight, fight, fight, never say die. Like, try every drug in every pharmacy. So I just don't even know, like, how do you square those two things?
1: So I actually think that during this discussion, I think you've actually sort of opened my eyes a little bit. Just because you sort of, like, highlighted to me, I just told you the three most special months of my life were the last 3 months of my mom's life when we weren't fighting for a treatment. Yet I just try to extend other people's lives with the drugs we already have in my own. And so I think everything's context dependent. And I mean, if I think that what he said is conceptually correct, but I think that when you feel it, when you experience it, especially when you experience, like, the positive side, when you do make it, it creates a new sort of value that you put on if you do get extra time. But of course, this, at the end of the day, this is, like, philosophical around, like, individual versus collective societal. Like, you know, there are people that will say, like, I want to die at 70 years old because I don't want society to have to take on my burden. Like, even if I'm not sick, like, I just should die at 70 years old so society doesn't have to pay for my costs. Yeah. And then there's other people who are like, we're only on this earth once. Like I'm going to, like, squeeze out all the time I can get. You know, I'm going to live as long as I can get. I don't think that I'm sort of on either camp. I think you can, be reasonable and decide. I mean, I should also share about a patient recently that, that I had helped to discover a repurposed drug for. And I mean, it got him out of the ICU. And I remember sitting with my team and jumping up and down. And like when we got the news that he was responding to this medicine, it was like literally.
0: What was the sickness he had?
1: He has calcium, the same exact subtype that I have.
0: Wow.
1: I was so excited. I remember I cried tears of joy. I was so happy that we found this drug for Paul. And the next couple of weeks went by and, you know, he kept getting better. And he got out of the hospital and I got in touch with him and he explained to me, David, this drug got me out of the hospital. It turned everything around to save my life. But I feel horrible on it. It makes me nauseous. I'm vomiting all the time. Like it just controlling my disease, but I don't like the way that I'm living. And he was a 70-year-old gentleman and he decided to go off that medicine for the exact reason you mentioned, Latif, is I want to spend the time that I've got with my kids and with my wife.
0: Yeah.
1: And I was like, Paul, but we already found something for you and it got you out. Like we've shown that we can do it. Like let's try another one. And he said, no, David, I don't want to. Wow. And then the two of us just cried, you know, tears of sadness, you know, cried tears of joy before that, cried tears of sadness, but it was okay. Like this was his decision. Like he knew that if he put me on the case, he knew that I was going to be all in and he knew that I'd been able to do it once before. Like, but he told me he didn't want to. I was very sad, but I felt that it was absolutely the right thing. And I 100% respected it. I understood that like for him at this moment in his life, that was the right decision. And he passed away a few days later.
0: So you're saying it needs to be personal. It needs to be case by case.
1: Yeah. Maybe that's the big takeaway, is that it seems like everyone wants to tell us what everyone else's decision should be. So like, it's best for society for you to do this, or it's selfish of you for you to do this. But I think that maybe that's the real fundamental thing this comes down to. It's got to be that patient's decision.
0: This episode was reported by me, Latif Nasser, produced by Maria Paz Gutierrez, edited by Pat Walters, and fact-checked by Natalie Middleton.
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23: 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Hi, I'm Jen White. Almost everywhere you look across the U.S. economy right now, prices are up and people are feeling it. 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
24: Live from NPR News in Washington, I'm Ryland Barton. Defense Secretary Pete Hegseth says the U.S. military will cut 20% of its generals and admirals.
25: The ideological clowns are out.
2: the patriotic cowboys are in with testosterone testing on top. Diversity is not our strength. Unity is our strength.
24: Hegseth has targeted diversity programs, launched a review of ground combat units with female troops, and added new screening program for testosterone deficiency among male personnel. He made the speech to junior officers and enlisted leaders, focusing on how he has drastically retooled the military by targeting what he calls woke culture. The U.S. military has completed the withdrawal of all American troops from Iraq, ending a 12-year mission against the Islamic State group. President Trump hailed the withdrawal as a victory for the U.S. and Iraq.
3: This order departure of coalition forces and equipment from Erbil Air Base marks the end of a very expensive excursion into hell.
24: Concerns remain about the resurgence of the Islamic State group and attacks by Iran-linked groups. The future of Iraqi militias also remains uncertain as the government seeks to disarm them. Israeli Prime Minister Benjamin Netanyahu says a pilot stabbed another pilot during a flight from the United Arab Emirates to Israel and then apparently tried to crash the plane. Passengers and crew subdued the attack.

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1: $13 million for the program last year, but its future was in limbo right up until this week as grants had stopped arriving. Now the agency has released another $6 million of that money, meaning survivors like Sophia Vidal likely will keep their case managers. Vidal lost everything in the Eaton fire. Her case manager has been helping her with legal issues that keep cropping up, as well as with securing a building permit.
2: And it is a full-time job. Sometimes it's very, very stressful. We need help.
1: Vidal has still not broken ground on a new home. Survivors say the constant broader funding uncertainty is continuing to delay recovery here. Kirk Siegler, NPR News, Los Angeles.
3: The Trump administration says it's considering reducing the scope of a border security project in Big Bend National Park in Texas. But the government also says it's preparing for court action against landowners who refuse access for the work. A pause on construction-related activity in the region ends today. The border infrastructure plans are part of a $46 billion plan to line the U.S.-Mexico border with walls, barriers, and surveillance technology. The agency has faced intense opposition from landowners, environmentalists, and local business owners. Most U.S. stocks fell today. You're listening to NPR News from Washington. A judge has ruled that the U.S. can deport the Palestinian-born leader of Wisconsin's largest mosque on national security grounds. Salah Sassour is a legal resident of the U.S. who's spoken out against Israel. The Trump administration has wanted to remove Sassour since his arrest by ICE in March. It argues decades-old terrorism convictions in Israel make him a threat to national security. Pennsylvania health officials have confirmed a fifth measles-associated death. As NPR's Maria Godoy reports, it occurred in an unvaccinated person in Lancaster County, the epicenter of the state's fast-growing outbreak.
4: This is the third death reported in recent weeks in Lancaster County and the fifth overall in the state. No additional details about the individual were released. Pennsylvania has confirmed 943 measles cases so far this year, including 40 new cases in the last 2 days alone. However, experts say the true number of infections is likely much larger because people with milder cases may not seek treatment, so their cases are never formally reported. Measles is one of the most contagious diseases known. It kills roughly 1 to 3 out of every 1,000 people infected, according to the National Foundation for Infectious Diseases. Two doses of the MMR vaccine are 97% effective at preventing an infection. Maria Godoy, NPR News.
3: A bear named Backpack has emerged victorious as Fat Bear Week champion, the heftiest bear of Alaska's Katmai National Park and Preserve. The week of competition celebrates the resilience of the 2,200 brown bears that live in the preserve on the Alaska Peninsula. This is NPR News from Washington.
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8: This is 1A. I'm Jen White. Gas, groceries, housing, healthcare, almost everywhere you look in the U.S. economy right now, prices are up and people are feeling the squeeze. You hear about it in the news and on social media.
9: You want to know how bad it is right now? I've had to cash in my life insurance. I've had to cash in my 401k retirement. When I go to the grocery store now, I look at things I'd like to buy, but I can't. My utilities have doubled. My insurance has doubled. My copays have tripled. I have to drive 40 miles one direction to go to a dentist because no other dentist in my area will take my insurance.
8: As of July, 6 in 10 Americans say President Trump's economic policies have worsened economic conditions in the country. That's according to a survey from Pew Research. That's up from roughly 53% who

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6: Welcome to the newsroom. I'm Charlotte Gallagher. We hear from passengers on board the Israel-bound flight when a co-pilot attacked his colleague and apparently tried to crash the plane.
7: In my life, I've never seen death pass before my eyes. It was a frightening situation. The plane was swerving from side to side. At one stage, there was no pilots.
6: How do we tell if we're in danger? It could depend on how old we are.
8: It could be a fun evolutionary argument that actually it's much more useful from a survival point of view when you're young to be able to hear threat before you can see it.
6: The roller coaster shut down after riders suffered brain injuries. Also, as the legendary screen siren Greta Garbo is recreated by AI to sell ball bearings, how ethical is ghostploitation?
9: It's in a very murky legal zone. The big questions are who controls us after we're dead.
10: BBC News with Govinda Gill. The leaders of Israel and India have hailed an Indian pilot as a hero after he was stabbed by his co-pilot during an apparent attempt to crash a Fly Dubai flight to Tel Aviv. The Indian Prime Minister Narendra Modi said Captain Smit Machar had shown immense courage and helped save hundreds of lives. The BBC's John Donison is in Tel Aviv.
11: This appears to have been an attempted hijacking by a pilot. It's reported in the cockpit he got into a fight with the other pilot and one of them was stabbed. Passengers say the crew asked for help and then some on board apparently managed to break into the cockpit, tackle the pilot and pin him down. Two other Fly Dubai pilots who were on the plane were then able to fly it safely to Saudi Arabia. Investigators will now be looking into the background of the pilot and what his possible motive might have been.
10: New data shows that Switzerland's glaciers have suffered a near record loss of ice this year after intense summer heat waves led to unusually rapid melting. The figures from the Glacier Monitoring Switzerland Group reveal that the country's glaciers have lost 5.5% of their ice in the last 12 months, which scientists have called devastating. The British Prime Minister Andy Burnham has said the governing Labour Party's manifesto at the next general election could include a promise of a new referendum on Britain's membership of the European Union. A decade after the vote to leave the bloc, Mr Burnham told the BBC the UK needed to consider the options for its relationship with the EU.
12: I think it's right to have a quite calm discussion about what broadly are our options here. Mm-hmm. Is there a centre of gravity or a consensus around one of them, mm-hmm. and then see where British public opinion is. To leap back to a proposal and a referendum on it wouldn't be the right thing to do right now.
10: Brazil's Supreme Electoral Court has upheld a ban on social media posts that repeat the false claim that the right-wing president...
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0: I'm Jeremy Hobson. New Hampshire's Senate race to replace the retiring Democrat Jeanne Shaheen is shaping up to be a close one. It's a rare state where Republicans feel they have a chance to flip the seat. But the headwinds of high gas prices and an unpopular president exist in the Granite State just like everywhere else. So we'll be broadcasting from Portsmouth, New Hampshire with a panel of top political analysts to hear from voters about what's at stake for them. That's next time on The Middle.
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0: and blue with glacial ice, even in the heat of summer, but not this year.
1: It's a moon landscape, dry and dead, completely devoid of ice. There are some little remnants, some ice blocks still lying around and melting there on the hot rocks. It's really a different landscape.
0: Matthias Huss leads Switzerland's Glacier Monitoring Service. He spends every summer measuring the ice. Each year, the glaciers get smaller. Some have disappeared altogether. After the long, hot summer of 2026, the biggest Swiss glaciers are showing record ice loss. These are key to Europe's water supply, to its crops, and much more. Huss says the consequences go well beyond the glaciers.
1: It's the food supply, it's also all the transportation chains, also nuclear power plants sometimes needed to close down their operations because there was simply not enough water in the streams. So it's really changing the whole situation.
0: The ice melt can also contribute to instability in the high mountains, increasing the risk of landslides like the one last year, which wiped out the Swiss village of Blatten.
1: Climate change can be a triggering factor that can just be the last bit that is missing to trigger such events.
0: The impacts are being felt far beyond the Alps. On the Nepal-Tibet border this summer, the collapse of a glacier triggered devastating floods that killed more than 1,400 people. In Switzerland, over 1,000 small glaciers have already disappeared. Huss and his team warn that if the current melt continues, glaciers across Europe's alpine region could be gone completely by the end of this century. For NPR News, I'm Imogen Folks in Bern, Switzerland.
2: 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I'm Michelle Martin.
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7: Good morning. President Trump promised a campaign in dozens of the toughest midterm races. With just over a month before Election Day, he's going to Oklahoma. Definitely not a battleground. What's the strategy? It's Morning Edition from NPR News. Defense Secretary Pete Hegseth smiled when he told junior officers that senior leaders who used to disagree with him are gone. I'm Michelle Martin.
3: And I'm A. Martinez. Hegseth wants to cut even more generals and admirals as he remakes the Pentagon. Also, the head of the company selling AI tools to the FAA says humans are still in charge of air traffic control. And Beck talks about his new album and what AI-generated music inspires him to do. It's Thursday, October 1st. On this day in 1957, In God We Trust was printed on paper money for the first time. News is next.
8: Live from NPR News in Washington, I'm Corva Coleman. Tennessee failed to kill a condemned inmate last night. Krista Pike was given a lethal injection two separate times. She survived both and was then moved to a hospital. Pike's lawyers say she was clearly alive and snoring after Tennessee's second botched execution this year. Tennessee Governor Bill Lee has halted the state's remaining execution scheduled this year. Israeli officials say the incident yesterday aboard a Fly Dubai passenger plane was an attempted terror attack. Passengers helped subdue a co-pilot who allegedly attacked the pilot and then apparently tried to crash the plane. NPR's Kat Lonsdorf reports from Tel Aviv there's little information known about a motive.
9: Both the pilot and the co-pilot are alive. They're being interviewed by investigators in Saudi Arabia. The UAE has also opened an investigation, and Netanyahu has said Israel will be involved. The pilot who was stabbed is from India. Both Netanyahu and India's prime minister have commended him. And the co-pilot who did the attacking is from Oman. It's still unclear if he was acting alone.
8: NPR's Kat Lonsdorf reporting. One of Iraq's most powerful militias, backed by Iran, says it will stop its attacks. NPR's Jane Araf reports from Baghdad the U.S. military withdrew from Iraq yesterday.
10: Kataib Hezbollah said in a statement that the Islamic resistance had won this round against what it called the U.S. occupation. The U.S. on Wednesday announced it had withdrawn its military forces and closed the headquarters here of an anti-ISIS coalition it has led since 2014. The Islamic Resistance is a grouping of Iran-backed militias that have frequently claimed attacks against U.S. targets in Iraq. Kataib Hezbollah directed its fighters to stop all attacks, apart from targeting aircraft, violating Iraqi airspace. Jane Araf, NPR News, Baghdad.
8: President Trump will hold a campaign event later today south of Oklahoma City. He's working to boost support among the Republican Party faithful. NPR's Deepa Shivaram reports Trump attended a Hispanic Heritage Month celebration yesterday.
11: Trump told supporters at the White House even if they don't love their Republican candidate, the alternative would be worse.
12: Even if you don't like somebody so much, it doesn't matter. It's a vote for good things. You know, it's hard to explain that, but you may not love your congressperson, your senator, but it's a road like in Michigan. Are you going to vote for a guy who's a communist?
11: That was a dig at Democratic Michigan Senate candidate Abdul El Sayed, who's in his party's left flank but is not a communist or democratic socialist. Trump plans to campaign in Texas this week and has said he'll also make stops in Iowa and Alaska later on. Deepa Shivaram, NPR News, The White House.
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13: Live from WGCU News, I'm John Davis. Florida still owes money to nearly 600 vendors for immigration enforcement at detention centers around the state. WUSF's Megan Bowman reports some of them are giving money to Byron Donald's campaign for governor.
14: The Republican candidate raised more than $115 million for his affiliated committee, Friends of Byron Donald's. Unpaid vendors like CDR companies, along with CEO Carlos Duarte and the Geo Group, donated more than $3 million to Donald's. Combined, CDR provides emergency management consulting. Neither it nor its CEO responded to WUSF. The Geo Group runs for-profit prisons and immigration detention centers and confirmed that to WUSF. The state owes each about $40 million. None of the vendors with outstanding invoices have donated to Florida's Democratic candidate for governor, David Jolly. I'm Megan Bowman in Tampa.
13: Local governments in Florida would see a $12 billion cut in tax money every year if voters approve Amendment 3 on November's ballot. WUSF Steve Newborn reports that's according to an organization unveiling an online tool to help people learn how it will affect each county.
15: The impact on Hillsborough County alone would be just under $1 billion in the first 2 years if the property tax cut amendment passes. Sadaf Knight is executive director of the nonpartisan Florida Policy Institute.
16: Vital services in every part of our state will be impacted, from water management, conservation, and infrastructure to things like emergency response, mosquito control, children's services, hospitals, and more.
15: Backers of the tax cut say it would force local governments to trim bloated programs. It must be passed by at least 60% of the voters to take effect. I'm Steve Newborn in Tampa.
13: Researchers at the University of Florida are trying to create more efficient ways to remove invasive Burmese pythons from the Everglades. A new study finds that removing certain pythons has a larger impact on efforts to control the snake population. WUFT's Tess Lippincott has more.
17: Florida has been trying to remove invasive Burmese pythons for years. Now, a new approach from UF may make that more efficient. Researchers say they use snake behavior and demographic information along with machine learning to target specific snakes. They found that large reproductive females are most likely to impact the population. Alex Romer is a lead author of the study.
18: We can take all these different pieces of information and look at them and how they interact with each other, and that gives us a better idea of where these snakes are actually going to be, which humans kind of struggle with.
17: Romer says for now they find and remove snakes about 25% of the time, but Romer hopes this approach will better target their removal. I'm Tess Lippincott in Gainesville.
13: This is WGCU News.
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18: Look at them and how they interact with each other, and that gives us a better idea of where these snakes are actually going to be, which humans kind of struggle with.
17: Romer says for now they find and remove snakes about 25% of the time, but Romer hopes this approach will better target their removal. I'm Tess Lippincott in Gainesville.
13: This is WGCU News.
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5: Live from NPR News in Washington, I'm Dave Mattingly. AI safety advocates and researchers were on Capitol Hill yesterday warning senators about the potential dangers of artificial intelligence models going rogue. As Rachel Miro with member station KQED reports, those testifying called on the government to step in before tech companies build systems they can't control.
6: The Senate Homeland Security Subcommittee hearing focused in part on the Hugging Face incident over the summer, when hundreds of AI agents inside an OpenAI testing environment broke out of their sandbox and hacked another company. Former OpenAI researcher Daniel Cocotello quit OpenAI over safety concerns.
7: We might be able to maintain control of current systems like today's AIs. However, I think that the AIs are getting very powerful very quickly, and we are not currently on track to keep up as they dramatically improve.
6: The senators were in bipartisan agreement voluntary safety commitments might not be enough to regulate the industry. But what might replace them? That's far from clear. For NPR News, I'm Rachel Miro.
5: A day earlier, President Trump met with AI CEOs at the White House and touted their pledge to self-police. Oil and gas executives surveyed by the Federal Reserve Bank of Dallas say they don't expect diesel prices in the U.S. to return to normal for more than a year. This is NPR News.
8: Live from WGCU News, I'm John Davis. Florida Democratic U.S. Senate candidate Angie Nixon slammed conditions inside the ICE processing center in Miramar yesterday. This comes after a recent whistleblower report detailing severe overcrowding and limited medical access. WLRN Zoe Thomas reports.
9: Activists held signs reading Basta Ya, or Enough Already, as Nixon addressed a crowd. Behind her stood the ICE processing facility meant to hold people for up to 12 hours. A whistleblower complaint alleges detainees have been held there up to 7 days, and that the facility is holding up to 6 times its capacity.
10: People who are going through the process and showing up at their check-ins should not be punished with detention and deportation.
9: Some people held up photos of overflowing toilets and crowded floors. Donna Fairweather is a Broward County resident from Jamaica. She was here for her husband's processing appointment.
11: All of that is true and worse. They're not telling any lies on the picture.
9: That same day, Democratic U.S. Representative Debbie Wasserman Schultz emerged from her own surprise inspection of the center.
12: They're not even keeping close enough track to where they could tell me who's been here 12 hours, who's been here 4 days. There's basically zero health care.
9: Both Nixon and Wasserman Schultz are looking toward elections November 3rd. I'm Zoe Thomas in Miramar.
8: Palm Beach County Superintendent Mike Burke recommended a salary freeze for all teachers and employees for the current school year. WLRN's Natalie LaRoche-Pietri reports.
13: The district faces a shortfall of $60 million as a result of losing nearly 6,000 students this school year. To mitigate enrollment losses, 1,200 roles were cut and a hiring freeze was put in place. In a statement, Burke says approving additional increases could lead to more layoffs and significant cuts to student services. Gordon Longhofer is president of the Classroom Teachers Association. He says the union is committed to making sure salaries stay on par with increases to costs of living. The state funds raises for teachers with 10 or more years of classroom experience in Florida public schools. The district's freeze does not affect this allocation. Burke said he will continue to advocate for better state funding for public schools. I'm Natalie LaRoche-Pietri in Miami.
8: Cloudy today with a chance for occasional showers, highs in the mid-80s. 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
14: It's Morning Edition from NPR News. I'm May Martinez in Los Angeles, California.
15: And I'm Michelle Martin in Washington, D.C. Good morning. Defense Secretary Pete Hegseth plans to continue thinning the ranks of generals and admirals even as the war with Iran continues.
14: That is what he told hundreds of junior military leaders in a speech Wednesday at Quantico in Virginia. Leaning into culture war flashpoints, Hegseth says he has revived a warrior ethos in the military.
16: The ideological clowns are out. The patriotic cowboys are in, with testosterone testing on top.
15: Here to tell us more is NPR's Quill Lawrence. Quill, good morning.
17: Good morning.
15: So what exactly does Hegseth want to do with the military leadership?
17: Well, he says he's cut 10% of these flag officers already, and he would like to try to reach 20%. And he smiled when he said in the past year these generals or admirals who disagreed with him aren't there anymore. It's pretty unusual. Hegseth has been reaching way down into the promotion list to prevent some colonels from becoming generals and just not giving any explanation.
15: You know, some of these generals were highly regarded. I mean, they had vocal support from Democrats and Republicans, and so this has been controversial. So is it the number of positions he's cutting that critics object to, or who he seems to be going after?
17: No, I mean, a lot of people agree that there might be some bloat at the top of the military ranks, but it's these inferred reasons or lack of any explanation for the names that he is cutting. Air Force General C.Q. Brown, Army Generals Randy George and Chris Donahue, who are widely considered among the best. And he's fired a number of senior black and female officers, and Hegseth has implied in the past that women or non-white generals are DEI hires. He said in his speech that recruitment is up, although that often has a lot to do with the economy as much as anything else.
15: Did he have anything else to say about the war with Iran?
17: Well, he said Iran's conventional forces are destroyed, and so is their nuclear program. He spent just as much time railing against the press corps for reporting things like low morale on these long deployments to Iran and damage to bases overseas, depleted munition stocks. Here's what he said.
16: A free press is, of course, important. But partisan activism that intentionally smears the troops and the historic mission that they're undertaking is fundamentally anti-American. It's sick. It's a national betrayal. It's treason, actually.
17: It's worth noting that the Pentagon hasn't had a news briefing since May, which is also very unusual. Nothing like this during 20 years of sometimes very intense war in Iraq and Afghanistan. And it's also unusual, though I think we're getting used to it, is just how partisan this speech was to a military that really prides itself on avoiding politics.
15: And I'll just note here that he seems to be objecting to reporting that is true. Did he have anything to say about actual Pentagon policy?
17: Yes, he said he's going to elevate the chaplain corps, and he said that faith was a core strength of the U.S. military. And this week, he also was announcing that he's going to be cutting civilian tenure track jobs at the U.S. military academies, all within his idea of focusing on lethality. But he also announced a new relationship with five colleges, including one historically black college, to help promote military enlistment. But the biggest news is the creation of a four-star command of autonomous warfare, essentially a drone command, and a project to study innovations on the battlefield, much of which we've seen in Ukraine, and also an effort to disrupt and supercharge the Pentagon's really glacial procurement process. And that is going to involve a couple of names you'll recognize: Newt Gingrich, the former House Speaker, and then two tech billionaires, Palmer Luckey and Elon Musk, who led the president's project DOGE to reform U.S. government spending last year.
15: That is NPR's Quill Lawrence. Quill, thank you.
17: Thank you.
14: Well, ready or not, artificial intelligence is coming to air traffic control. Now, your next flight could be guided in part by software that uses AI. Here's Transportation Secretary Sean Duffy unveiling the $875 million system last week.
18: There'll be a lot of questions, but I want to be clear. Humans control the airspace. Humans make decisions, but we're just giving them way better technology, way better foresight.
19: The overhaul is supposed to make the nation's crowded airspace more efficient, but it arrives at a moment of rising anxiety about AI, so that means there are a lot of questions. NPR's Joel Rose put some of those questions to the head of the company that's making this software. So Joel, let's start with this company. Who is this company?
20: It's Airspace Intelligence, or ASI. They are based in Boston. It's not a household name, but ASI already does have a solid portfolio of clients, including several of the major airlines and the U.S. Air Force. I talked to the CEO and co-founder, Philip Buckendorf, and you can tell he is very aware of concerns about AI and air traffic control because he brought them up before I did.
21: I want to be very clear because this is important. This is not about automating air traffic control. The AI does the math. The AI does a computation. The AI feeds or generates a recommendation. But the human operator, they make the decision. They are the decider. They are the judge.
20: Buckendorf emphasized the system will not replace human air traffic controllers. Humans are still in charge of keeping planes separated. This software tool is designed for what the FAA calls its traffic managers, to help them make better decisions about flight routing.
19: I love how Buckendorf and Duffy are both emphasizing humans that are in charge here. Okay, but how does it do that? How does it make better decisions?
20: So Buckendorf compares this to chess, where this tool is going to help traffic managers see 4 or 5 moves ahead by looking at a lot of data.
21: We're looking at over 200 data sources from weather, congestion, turbulence, winds, runway closures to figure out what is the most optimal flight path for every flight across the country so that traffic is flowing, flights arrive on time, delays are reduced, cancellations are reduced, which is ultimately what makes a better travel experience.
20: This is similar to a software tool called Flyways that ASI built for airline flight dispatchers, and it's already in use at Alaska Airlines and some other carriers.
19: All right, but this contract, though, with the FAA, it's got to be a big deal. And I'm sure in this day and age, Joel, that it's got to be prompting some pushback about mixing artificial intelligence and air traffic control.
20: Totally. I mean, anyone who has seen AI hallucinate or make basic mistakes will understand why that is happening. This rollout started with a pilot project around the 3 major airports in the Washington, D.C. area. Representative Don Beyer from Northern Virginia complained that the FAA is using his constituents as, quote, guinea pigs. And I asked Philip Buckendorf how he responds to that and to people's fears about AI.
21: I would say, look at it, see for yourself. But I think a lot of the skepticism comes from actually not knowing. And I totally understand that there is fear about, like, this is AI for air traffic control, but it's not. That's the whole point. The machine never makes a decision. It's a human operator, the air traffic manager. And like, we want that they have the very best technology. We don't want them to run on 1980s software. Who can disagree with that?
19: Bottom line, Joel, I mean, is there any way to know how much this software can make the airspace more efficient?
20: It's a really good question. I've talked to some former and current air traffic controllers, and some of them are skeptical about how big of a difference this will make, especially around our most congested airspace around major airports and big hubs. The airlines are hopeful this will let the FAA be more nimble around big storms, hopefully be able to recover more quickly if air traffic managers have better data at their fingertips.
19: All right, that's NPR's Joel Rose. Joel, thanks.
20: You're welcome.
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8: 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I'm John Davis. Ahead tomorrow morning, the Labor Department is set to report on how many jobs employers added in September, along with how much average earnings rose. Meanwhile, some loan officers surveyed by the Federal Reserve recently reported they're seeing rising delinquencies among both households and businesses. Details in the Marketplace Morning Report coming your way in about 8 minutes. Cloudy today with a chance for occasional showers. Afternoon highs in the mid-80s. Cloudy skies tonight with lows in the mid-70s. It's 75 degrees in Fort Myers and in Naples at 643. Good morning.
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8: Live from WGCU News, I'm John Davis. In 2018, Florida voters passed an amendment that restored voting rights to former felons who had completed their sentences. As the midterm election approaches, WGCU's Kerry Barber reports on how people can be sure to exercise their voting rights.
25: Lance Wissinger was old enough to vote, but had just never cared to before he went to prison.
26: I was charged with a DUI manslaughter in 2003. I was at a baseball game, had a couple drinks at the game, drove home with my friend in the car, wrecked the car, and killed my friend. I was in a delayed entry program for the Air Force. I wasn't even living in Florida at the time. I came here to spend time with my parents before I went to boot camp. And so I wasn't out, you know, running the streets and doing things that should have got me in trouble. I was being an all-American kid at a baseball game and just made a terrible, terrible decision and had to pay the consequences of that. And so going to prison, almost immediately while I was still at the downtown, you know, Fort Myers jail, I started to do my paperwork to be able to get my rights restored because I knew how important that was.
25: Wissinger was released in 2011. Amendment 4 passed in 2018, granting the vote to felons who had served their time, hadn't been convicted of murder or a sexual offense, and had paid all their fines and fees. By then, Wissinger was enthusiastically ready to vote.
26: In 2020, I was able to vote for the first time and took advantage of that. So a group of about 60 of us met at the Mount Olive Church, and we all had signs. And this was 2020, so there was COVID, so it was a little bit different as it was anyways. And we marched down the street and went to the Kerry D. Robinson Center in Fort Myers and got to vote. There was about 10 of us that voted that day. And when I went in to vote, I came out to a crowd of people that were cheering and all excited. And I've told people I wish everyone had the ability to have that type of fanfare for the first time they vote, because it would show how important it is to be able to use your voice like that. And for us, you know, having my voice taken from me and having it restored in that type of situation was just almost overwhelming. It was so exciting to go through that.
25: Eventually, he went to work for the Florida Rights Restoration Coalition, a 501c3 that was instrumental in the passage of Amendment 4, and continues to work for the rights of former felons, or returning citizens, as many prefer to call themselves.
26: I kept thinking, I was like, that's never going to change. There's nobody out there doing that work. You know, there's nobody that cares about us being in the system. And now here I am, actually that person that I didn't believe existed. So it's kind of a full circle. And as I came home, I saw how hard it was. Like, I still have a hard time. I can't rent an apartment because I have a felony. There's certain jobs that I can't do because I have a felony. Has nothing to do with what my charge is. It's just the fact that I have that attached to me.
25: Today, he's on his second tour with the Florida Rights Restoration Coalition, now serving as campaign manager. He helps his fellow returning citizens get their voting rights back, and he knows the path they should take.
26: So the first thing you want to do is check with your clerk of courts and see if you do own any fines and fees. You can call our hotline and they can also help look some of that stuff up. We can also have advisory opinions that are written so that maybe if you can't pay your fines and fees, you can do some community service.
25: Wissinger says he hasn't missed an election since that first one in 2020, and his favorite part of the process is knowing that his opinion matters.
26: Feeling like I have a voice. A lot of people don't vote because they think it doesn't matter until you have that taken away from you and you realize just how important that actually is.
25: I'm Carrie Barber for WGCU News.
8: Republican-run states, including Florida, heeded President Donald Trump's call to redraw congressional district lines to help the GOP maintain control of the U.S. House. But now several candidates are locked into tougher races than originally envisioned. The AP reports Republicans hope to pick up as many as 9 seats between Texas and Florida. And even though the districts were redrawn to make them easier for GOP candidates to win, the party remains weighed down by dissatisfaction with Trump, the economy, the war in Iran, and the president's deportation agenda. The political landscape remains competitive enough that Vice President J.D. Vance made a high-stakes midterm campaign swing with a stop in Texas yesterday and then an event planned for Lakeland later today. House Democrats' national campaign chair, Representative Suzanne DelBene, recently circulated through Florida's districts that Republicans were hoping to claim for themselves. Republicans already had 20 of the 28 congressional seats in the state and are seeking to boost that to 24 with a new congressional map adopted in a special legislative session back in April. But much like in Texas, their plan was based on 2024 results when voters, including many Latinos, were dissatisfied with President Joe Biden on the economy and immigration. Republicans targeted Democratic Representative Kathy Castor in Metro Tampa and Darren Soto in the Orlando area, while putting South Florida Democratic Representatives Jared Moskowitz and Debbie Wasserman Schultz into the same district. Moskowitz shifted to a nearby Republican-leaning district, and Wasserman Schultz is running for another term in a separate, heavily Democratic district. This is WGCU News.
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5: From Marketplace in Washington, I'm Kimberly Adams. The SNAP Food Assistance Program, sometimes called food stamps, undergoes a major change today as we enter October. This is because of the big Republican tax and spending law that passed last year, which cuts something like $186 billion over 10 years from SNAP. Here's what's changing today. States are now responsible for a bigger share of the administrative costs that come with running SNAP. It used to always be a 50-50 split with the federal government, but now states will take on 75% of the costs. Elaine Waxman is a senior fellow at the Urban Institute.
7: In small states, that might be some millions of dollars. In large states, it could be hundreds of millions of dollars.
5: And there's another change coming next fall, which could also increase the bill that states foot. To minimize these costs, states have stepped up SNAP oversight with more paperwork when it comes to applying for and renewing SNAP benefits, Waxman says.
7: What we've seen since the passage of H.R. 1 last summer is that more than 5 million people have stopped participating in SNAP. It's hard to say exactly what's contributing to that. The best we can tell is a lot of it will have to do with the paperwork burden.
5: She also says there are few states who believe the new costs will be so significant they may even have to withdraw from SNAP altogether. Let's do the numbers. The FTSE in London is down 1.3%. Dow, S&P, and NASDAQ futures are up in the flat 2.4% to 0.8% range, with the Dow future up just 11 points. The 10-year Treasury yield is down at 5.29%. We got fresh data yesterday on inflation with the Personal Consumption Expenditures Index Report, or PCE. In addition to learning that core inflation is sitting at 3%, we also learned that consumer spending went up in August, despite higher prices on most goods and services. Susan Schmidt, portfolio manager at Exchange Capital Resources, explains.
9: What it shows is the U.S. consumer is not backing down. The consumer has really been what's driving inflation. When people are still out there buying, wanting to buy, that is what is pushing prices up. They're not backing off despite higher gas prices, despite higher prices for a lot of goods, all of which have been driven largely by tariffs and that increased price of oil.
5: That was economist Susan Schmidt. We do lots of numbers at Marketplace, and we have even more on social media. You can check out our video series, The Daily Number, on our Instagram. 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
5: On Monday, the U.S. Supreme Court starts its new session, and one case on the docket could have big implications for addressing the climate crisis. The central question is whether big oil should pay for some of the damage caused by burning fossil fuels. Marketplace's Amy Scott hosts our climate podcast, How We Survive, and joins me now. Good morning, Amy.
11: Hey, Kimberly.
5: So, Amy, tell us about the case and what's at stake here.
11: So in 2018, the city and county of Boulder, Colorado sued ExxonMobil and Suncor Energy, which is a Canadian company that operates a big refinery here in Colorado. And this lawsuit alleged that the companies knowingly contributed to climate change while at the same time deceiving the public about the risks. And because of that, the plaintiffs say that these companies should pay for some of the costs of that damage, which, you know, includes wildfires, drought, extreme heat, poor air quality, etc. And one example is a big fire that happened a few years after that lawsuit was filed, the Marshall Fire, which killed two people and destroyed more than 1,000 homes in Boulder County and cost taxpayers more than $180 million.
5: Now, lots of communities have brought similar lawsuits. So what's different about this one?
11: Yeah, according to the Center for Climate Integrity, more than two dozen cities and counties and several states and tribes have sued fossil fuel companies for damages from climate change. But none of these have gone to trial so far. And last year, the Colorado Supreme Court ruled that Boulder's lawsuit could move forward to discovery, which is when the two sides share evidence and depose witnesses. The defendants appealed that decision to the Supreme Court and asked them basically to reverse the decision and throw out the case. And they argue that federal law preempts state law when it comes to regulating greenhouse gas emissions, which, of course, cross state lines. But Boulder says its lawsuit isn't trying to regulate emissions. They just want the companies to help cover the costs.
5: The Supreme Court is set to hear oral arguments on Monday. What kind of impact could a ruling have?
11: Well, first, the Supreme Court has to decide whether it even has jurisdiction over this case. Usually the justices wouldn't hear a case like this coming out of state court until there's been a final judgment. And this lawsuit, as I said, hasn't even gone to trial. So it's a little unusual to be taking a case this early. But bottom line, if they decide the case is allowed to go forward, it would be a big win, not just for Boulder, but potentially for similar climate accountability lawsuits. On the other hand, if they say this can't go forward, it's a big win for oil and gas companies, which face potentially billions of dollars in liability.
5: Marketplace's Amy Scott hosts our climate solutions podcast, How We Survive. Amy, thank you so much.
11: Thanks for having me on.
5: To learn more about climate accountability lawsuits and some parallels with tobacco and opioid lawsuits, check out the video Amy made about this topic. You can find it on our YouTube channel. We're at Marketplace APM. In Washington, I'm Kimberly Adams with the Marketplace Morning Report. 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
8: 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I'm John Davis. Coming up, the new TV show War shows how unpleasant things can get when a rich and powerful couple split up.
12: The drama sort of lives on a knife edge between love and war, and how when disputes arise, you can either let them go or go to war on them.
8: More from actor Dominic West on playing a tech billionaire going through a really nasty divorce with his movie star wife, played by Sienna Miller. That's ahead in about 20 minutes. Cloudy today with a chance for occasional showers. Afternoon highs in the mid-80s. It's 75 degrees in Fort Myers at 7 o'clock. A newscast from NPR and WGCU is just ahead.
19: Good morning. Passengers headed to Israel describe a flight with a pilot who seemed to have stabbed his co-pilot and was trying to crash the plane. What kind of training do pilots get to repel attackers? It's Morning Edition from NPR News. When there was a super El Nino 10 years ago, government scientists launched a major project to study it. I'm Amy Martinez.
13: And I'm Michelle Martin. For this year's super El Nino, they're doing far less as President Trump goes after climate research. Also, a $3 billion gift to Carnegie Mellon is the biggest ever in higher education. And actor Dominic West adds to his list of characters in Bad Marriages. He plays a billionaire in the middle of a divorce that turns into a war. It is Thursday, October 1st. On this day in 1908, Ford shipped its first Model T. News is next.
15: Live from NPR News in Washington, I'm Corva Coleman. The state of Tennessee was not able to put a condemned prisoner to death last night. Executioners gave inmate Krista Pike two separate and lethal doses of the drug pentobarbital. She survived both attempts. Catherine Sweeney is with member station WPLN. She was one of the media witnesses who saw the botched execution.
16: This is an enormous dose of a sedative that should not ever need to happen twice, but it did, and then she stayed alive. I think one of the issues we have here is the protocol doesn't talk about what happens if you do this twice and they're still alive. I don't think that that is something that was planned for.
15: Catherine Sweeney reporting. Prison officials said later that they moved Pike to a hospital for treatment. This is the second time this year that Tennessee has botched an execution. President Trump has promised he would campaign to support Republicans in 35 of the most competitive races. But NPR's Franco Ordonez reports he's kicking off a campaign swing today in the more comfortably red state of Oklahoma.
17: Starting in Oklahoma is a chance to knock off some rust and workshop his campaign speech in front of a more friendly environment. But it reminds Alex Conan, who worked in the George W. Bush White House, of the 2006 midterms when Bush campaigned almost exclusively in red states.
18: You can't go to a district or a state where there's just as many Democrats as Republicans or where there's a lot of independent voters, because you're going to do more harm than good when your favorability numbers are this low.
17: That's because in a swing state, Trump is likely and perhaps more likely to stir up Democrats and independent voters to go out and vote against Republicans. Franco Ordonez, NPR News.
15: Starting today, states will be paying for a larger share of the bill to run the food assistance program known as SNAP. NPR's Juliana Kim reports federal funding for costs, including state SNAP workers, will shrink by half.
1: Last year's massive Republican tax and spending law, known as the One Big Beautiful Bill Act, included major changes to how SNAP is funded, shifting more of the costs onto states rather than the federal government. As a result, states may need to spend 2 to 3 times more in the future in order to keep the food assistance program running. That's according to the Georgetown Center on Poverty and Inequality. The key question now is how states will afford these new costs to SNAP. Policy experts say states may need to raise taxes, cut funding for other programs, or reduce access to food benefits. And it comes as SNAP participation is already rapidly dropping. Juliana Kim, NPR News.
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8: Live from WGCU News, I'm John Davis. Amid allegations of sexual misconduct, Fort Myers Mayor Kevin Anderson has resigned from the Board of Directors for the United Way of Lee, Hendry, and Glades Counties. This marks the third board Anderson has resigned from since two young men accused him of soliciting them for sex at a recent Fort Myers City Council meeting. Anderson also recently resigned from the Florida Gulf Coast University Alumni Board and the Board of Directors of Valerie's House. Anderson maintains the allegations against him are not true. A complaint made against Anderson to the Fort Myers Police Department was referred to the Florida Department of Law Enforcement, which determined there wasn't enough evidence for criminal charges. Reporter Bob Norman with the online news site Southwest Florida Lighthouse reports the FDLE has still not complied with Florida's Sunshine Law and fulfilled a nearly month-old public records request for information on their investigation into the allegations against Anderson. Florida Democratic Party Chairwoman Nikki Fried held a news conference at the state capitol Wednesday, calling out Republican U.S. Senator Ashley Moody for avoiding public events before the midterm election. Moody, who was appointed to the Senate last year, has declined to debate Democratic State Representative Angie Nixon ahead of the November election. Moody has also avoided large town halls this summer. Fried says Moody needs to spend more time talking to voters and less time on cable news.
2: Show up and talk to the people you work for, because Ashley Moody is asking Floridians for their vote. And if she won't answer their questions, they'll give her their answer in November.
8: Moody says she's working hard in D.C. and feels her priorities are more aligned with the majority of Floridians.
14: I am going to keep fighting for the things I did as Attorney General, and that is free people, strong communities, a safe state. And that's what I've been fighting here as a U.S. senator. That's not going to change. But we are working hard. We're taking nothing for granted.
8: Governor Ron DeSantis appointed Moody to her Senate seat last year to replace current U.S. Secretary of State Marco Rubio, making this Moody's first Senate campaign. An annual enrollment for Medicare begins October 15th. WGCU's Kerry Barber reports on a local event for enrollees who may have questions.
15: The Lee County Senior Expo happens Saturday, October 10th. It will be an opportunity to get your questions answered about Medicare and other health insurance. Your coverage may be affected by the national changes to Medicare and regional changes to health care in Southwest Florida. Brian Franklin, Business Development Director for the company running the expo, explains who will be there.
20: You have hospital groups, you have doctor's offices that will be in attendance, a few elder care law firms, nonprofit organizations that work with the aged and disabled community, veteran community, blind community.
15: The expo is free and runs from 10 a.m. to 2 p.m. on October 10th at the North Fort Myers Recreation Center. For WGCU News, I'm Kerry Barber.
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22: 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I'm May Martinez in Los Angeles, California.
23: And I'm Michelle Martin in Washington, D.C. Good morning. Passengers on a flight from Dubai to Tel Aviv are describing what happened on board a Fly Dubai airplane that caused them to make an emergency landing in Saudi Arabia.
22: The plane signaled a distress call on Wednesday after one of the pilots apparently stabbed the other pilot and seemed to be trying to crash the plane with everyone on board. Many of the passengers were Israelis, and a

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1: Hi, I'm Dr. Jerry Jackson, out with the wild things. As American white pelicans arrive in coastal South Florida each fall, these enormous white birds appear in the sky like synchronous dancers, each with its bill pointing forwards, its neck usually held back, and long wings stretched out and displaying its black wingtips and trailing wing feather edges. The rhythm of their flight begins with the lead bird and continues bird to following bird as they move across the sky. At times, a flock forms a prominent V in the sky. At other times, only one arm of a V is evident as followers take advantage of movement of the air by the wings of leading birds. This sky dance is a joy to watch and energy saving for the birds. The lead birds don't have the benefit of such air movements created by wing flapping of those in lead. In time, the leaders fall back and others take their turn. The height of migrating American white pelicans varies with weather conditions. On sunny days, they can be high in the sky, taking advantage of heat rising. On overcast days, they fly closer to the ground or water. For the Wild Things, I'm Dr. Jerry Jackson.
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5: 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I'm Amy Martinez.
6: I'm Michelle Martin.
7: And I'm Leila Fadel. You've heard this one before. All's fair in love and war. A new series shows love turning into war. And on the front lines, many, many lawyers. HBO's War shows just how unpleasant things can get in what one character calls the biggest divorce trial in British history.
8: You are the wronged party here.
9: There can be no doubt about that.
10: We won't play dirty if we have to.
9: And if they play dirty, we will be total and utter filth.
7: Dominic West plays Morgan, a billionaire divorcing his wife, who's an actress. And if you remember his American accent as Jimmy McNulty in The Wire, prepare yourself for his real accent.
11: The drama sort of lives on the knife edge between love and war, and how when disputes arise, you can either let them go or go to war on them. And because we've got lawyers and because of a lot of money involved, those disputes that would normally be let go are turned into point scoring. And it becomes, you know, I suppose that knife edge between love and war, there's very little that separates the two. And what was a loving relationship quickly becomes really nasty.
7: There's this one scene with you and Sienna Miller, who plays your wife, Carla, and you're at the very first step in the divorce. You both have to pretend like it's amicable in front of a mediator. You're both, this is before it gets further. You're both all smiles, kind words, I think holding hands even. But the contempt for each other in this moment is just barely under the surface. Talk about that scene.
11: What I realize in courtrooms generally, but certainly in divorces, people are playing a role, and the role you have to play in front of this mediator is that you are reasonable and you are loving and warm and a completely civilized human being, when underneath you're sort of prepped to be a ruthless and treacherous and trying to screw over the one person that you used to love. And it's supposed to sort of resonate with marriage vows. So we both say, I do, when they say, are you willing to go ahead with this divorce and the battle? And we both say, I do, in a very sort of ironic way.
7: I mean, how did you build your character? I mean, what sort of emotional state are the both of you exploring as actors at the beginning of this when you both decide the divorce is on?
11: I suppose what I concentrated on, apart from talking to Sienna about a little bit about what our marriage might have been like, but Sienna and I, we have a 20-year friendship and a certain familiarity, which was essential, and we sort of let that take care of itself. And then other than that, I listened to a podcast called Good Bad Billionaire, where they take a billionaire for every program and they evaluate them, whether they're good, bad, or just another billionaire. And most are just another billionaire, but three are good.
7: Oh my gosh.
11: And, you know, an awful lot of them are really bad people. But the three who are good are basically the ones who gave all their money away. And one of them's the duty-free guy. Actually, he's died, so there's now only two.
7: There's only two good billionaires in the world now.
11: There's only two. Yeah, something like that. Because my character is a benign billionaire, which I thought was an interesting oxymoron. And so that was interesting. Trying to work out, he's got to be ruthless because he's a billionaire, but I think he's got a heart and he's trying to do the right thing.
7: What was it like? I mean, you said you and Sienna Miller have known each other for 20 years. What was it like to have a scene partner like her in this show?
11: Our friendship freed us up to be really nasty to each other. And there's nothing more fun than being horrible to someone without any consequences. And she's funny and acerbic and witty. And so we had a lot of fun because we didn't actually have many scenes together. And the ones we do, there's a lot of nastiness going on. And eventually it gets to the courtroom and it was really fun looking her in the eye and trying to bring her down.
7: I mean, the thing about the show is just how many people are employed to oversee the dissolution of a marriage, especially in this case where both are high profile, wealthy people.
11: Yeah.
7: And it's really clear just how big of a business this was.
11: Yeah.
7: I just wonder what you saw in that as you played out this battle of people who once loved each other.
11: This is where I suppose the show differs from previous shows on this subject. It's seen through the sort of lawyers and how they regard this end of this marriage as a battleground to win over their rival law firms, basically. So it becomes a corporate battle with all the ruthless competitiveness that that involves. And also a third factor being the public opinion. So there's a propaganda war going on as well.
7: I feel like you play a lot of characters in bad marriages.
11: In bad marriages.
7: Yeah, it's like The Wire, The Affair,
11: yeah,
7: War.
11: The Crown.
7: The Crown.
11: I do. I don't know why. I have a wonderful marriage and I love my wife very much. So I don't know what, I suppose.
7: Trying something different on screen.
11: That's what happens when you become a middle-aged actor. There's not much goes on except either you're a tough guy or you're a bastard husband.
7: Did it feel like you were at a cliffhanger with each episode? What happens to Morgan next?
11: Yeah, I mean, he sort of has an audience oscillating between, hopefully, your loyalties keep changing and your opinions of who's in the right keep changing.
7: It's so true.
11: I think I'm definitely on a losing wicket in the first episode, from what I hear from various people who said, oh, they can't stand Morgan. I think one comment was Dominic West has such a punchable face, which is...
7: I mean...
11: So I want to be a bit careful.
7: The first few episodes, I don't know if I can disagree. You mentioned watching rich people and sort of the fascination we have with them, really rich people. So do we also enjoy watching rich people tear each other apart? I mean, are we, the audience, bad people?
11: Yeah, we love it. I mean, on one level, we love it because obviously you can have all the money in the world and you still have the same problems that everybody has. And on another level, you love seeing high-status people going through a situation that terrifies us. It's like Shakespeare's Kings or Oedipus, you know, Greek tragedy. You feel catharsis when you watch high-status people go through things that frighten us and things that we would hate to go through and things that we feel glad that we're observers of rather than participants in some traumatic event. And I suppose that's really what drama is. It's a way of finding catharsis about our deepest fears.
7: That's Dominic West. His new series is called War. It's on HBO. Episode 1 airs tonight. Thank you so much.
11: Thank you so much.
5: And a note, HBO is a financial supporter of NPR. This is NPR News.
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14: Live from NPR News in Washington, I'm Dave Mattingly. Tennessee's governor says he's ordering an outside investigation into why yesterday's execution of a death row inmate, Krista Gayle Pike, was unsuccessful. She was hospitalized after surviving two doses of a lethal injection. A judge in Texas says the man shot and wounded by an officer with U.S. Immigration and Customs Enforcement in Austin should remain in custody. Wilbur Garces Perez is charged with resisting and assaulting a federal officer before being shot. Mose Bouchel with member station KUT has more.
15: After hearing from lawyers and an ICE investigator, Magistrate Judge Dustin Howell said there was sufficient reason to allow the charges to move forward. He said he's not convinced Garces Perez poses a danger, but agreed he could be a flight risk. Outside the courthouse, Garces Perez's attorneys said the charges had been filed in retaliation and to justify his treatment in detention. Serena Hermitano is a registered nurse who was among a group of medical professionals to petition for his medical release.
16: The fact that he was only gets in the emergency department for just 4 hours is enraging.
15: With the federal charges moving forward, Garces Perez will remain in criminal detention and not return to the South Texas Immigration Center where he's been held since being shot. For NPR News, I'm Mose Bouchel in Austin.
14: This is NPR News.
17: Live from WGCU News, I'm John Davis. Many Haitians are in hiding after losing temporary protected status. Without TPS, they could be deported. As WUSF's Nancy Guan reports, community leaders say it's not safe for them to return to Haiti.
18: Nonprofit and business leaders discussed the situation at a panel held at the Unitarian Universalist Church in Sarasota. Marlene Berthelot is with the St. Petersburg nonprofit Haitian Mission Par Le Foy.
19: They cannot work, they cannot drive, they're very afraid to even go to Walmart.
18: Berthelot says she delivers food and other necessities to families, but the need is often greater than what her group can provide. DM's Duverlis is a community organizer. He says even with these hardships, many Haitians believe going back to Haiti is too dangerous.
20: We don't have a government, a stable government. We don't have a stable police force. There's no security for the people.
18: He says the Haitian community is still hoping for a chance to stay in the U.S. I'm Nancy Guan in Tampa.
17: What happens when the person in charge of counting votes wants to sway voters? Miami-Dade County's election supervisor is advocating for the Amendment 3 tax proposal, but promises her office will be impartial, WLRN's Joshua Ceballos reports.
21: Supervisor of Elections Elena Garcia is asking voters to support an item on this November's ballot that will increase homestead property tax exemptions.
22: So I urge everyone to vote yes on Amendment 3. If you have your ballot at home, please fill it out and send it in, or you can bring it in when we open up for early voting.
21: Garcia is Miami-Dade's first elected supervisor of elections and the first to advocate for something that's on the ballots that her office is responsible for counting. Garcia says she sees no conflict. Florida ethics law allows for officials to support something in their personal capacity, as long as they don't use their office's resources to do so.
22: I don't personally count all the votes. They're counted by machines, and you're welcome to be there so that you can ensure that we're doing it properly.
21: While many elected officers have criticized Amendment 3 for potentially stripping local government budgets, supporters like Garcia say government needs to tighten its belt. I'm Joshua Ceballos in Miami.
17: Cloudy today with a chance for occasional showers. 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
0: It's Morning Edition from NPR News. I'm Michelle Martin in Washington, D.C.
1: And I'm A. Martinez in Los Angeles, California. This year's El Niño climate pattern is already affecting extreme weather around the planet, and it still hasn't peaked. Forecasts show it's likely to be the strongest ever recorded. It's why many climate scientists are saying it's crucial to study this El Niño to help improve forecasts. But federal researchers are already behind. Joining us now is NPR's Lauren Sommer to explain why that is. Lauren, I'm here in Los Angeles. It's all I hear about every day, all day, is El Niño, El Niño, El Niño. So why is this one so noteworthy?
2: Yeah, well, basically, it's a whopper. I mean, it's looking like a record breaker. Already, water in the Pacific Ocean around the equator is extremely warm, and that's how El Niño is measured. All that warm water releases a lot of heat to the atmosphere, and that will change weather patterns all winter. In the U.S., it can mean really catastrophic flooding in the southern half of the country. El Niños, you know, they only happen every few years, and super El Niños like this one are even rarer. So the last time there was a super El Niño, back in 2015 and 16, federal researchers jumped at the chance to study it.
1: So how do they do that?
2: Researchers at NOAA, which is the National Oceanic and Atmospheric Administration, wanted to get measurements of what was happening in the Pacific because, you know, there's just not as much weather information collected over the ocean as there is on land. I spoke to Randy Dole, who worked on the project at NOAA and has since retired. He says usually big field projects can take 5 years to plan at NOAA, but they knew they had a unique opportunity and had to move faster.
23: You can do research after an event's over for years or decades, but you have to get observations during the event. And so we were going to do whatever we could to get data that could be used both at the current time and in the future.
2: So they put together a rapid research campaign in the Pacific using planes, ships, lots of weather balloons, even an unmanned aircraft to measure that El Niño. And they collected a lot of data.
1: All right. So that was then 2015, 2016. What's the federal government planning for this El Niño?
2: NOAA says it's sending a few autonomous watercrafts, kind of like drones, that will sail into the El Niño. Researchers are also looking for other projects internally, but the agency told me it won't match the same resources as last time. And what they do is still contingent on Congress passing a budget this fall, which now has a December deadline, and that's when El Niño is already peaking. The Trump administration is really targeting NOAA's research capacity right now. It's proposed eliminating the office that does climate research, like on El Niños. And as a whole, the agency has lost more than 2,000 staff due to firings and retirements since Trump started his second term.
1: But what's the risk then of not studying this El Niño in detail? I mean, is that something that could affect people's lives?
2: Yeah, I spoke to 10 weather and climate experts, and they all said because this El Niño is so strong, it's a crucial case study. Here's Daniel Swain, a climate scientist with the University of California Agriculture and Natural Resources.
24: We rarely have opportunities like this, and I almost hesitate to call it an opportunity given that it's likely going to harm a lot of people around the world in the meantime. But from a scientific perspective, it is a big natural experiment.
2: You know, El Niño involves very complex processes that happen in both the ocean and the atmosphere, and there are still aspects of that that aren't well understood. There's also big questions about whether climate change is making El Niños more intense. So experts say using this El Niño as a learning opportunity is important and ultimately could improve the forecasts that help communities prepare and even save lives.
1: That's NPR's Lauren Sommer. Lauren, thanks.
2: Thank you.
0: Carnegie Mellon University has received the largest single donation in the history of American higher education, $3 billion. It's the latest in a series of big donations to the country's top colleges. NPR's Alyssa Nadworny covers higher ed, and she's here to tell us more about this. Good morning, Alyssa.
7: Good morning.
0: So would you just start by telling us who made this gift and why?
7: So the historic donation comes from Kenneth Griffin. He's a hedge fund executive. He's a Harvard alum, but he's been in talks with Carnegie Mellon for over 2 years about this. Here's Griffin talking about his motivation for the donation on CNBC.
8: Higher education has been under attack in the last 2 years in the United States. But we need to elevate higher education in our country. This is the on-ramp to the American dream for the youth of our country.
7: So about $1 billion of that money is going to go towards CMU's Pittsburgh campus, including its computer science school, which will be named for Griffin. The other $2 billion will go towards a campus in Miami. The university says this new branch will, quote, invert the higher education model. And it's not going to be organized by traditional academic majors. Instead, they'll organize around themes, what they're calling societal challenges, human health and biology, national security, energy and climate resilience, and advanced manufacturing. Now, there's very few concrete details, but the idea is that CMU Miami will be a totally different model.
0: Let's just go back to the gift and give us the context for a gift of this size.
7: Well, it's still relatively rare to see these big dollar donations, but it is happening more and more. This donation surpassed the $2 billion gift that Nike co-founder Phil Knight and his wife Penny Knight gave to Oregon Health and Science University last year. They also recently gave another $1 billion to the University of Oregon for a new engineering college. In 2024, Ruth Gottesman gave $1 billion to cover tuition in perpetuity at the Albert Einstein College of Medicine in the Bronx. Most big donations have specific priorities, often a new building or a program, and plenty of them come with naming rights.
0: And I'm just wondering here if the size of these donations reflects the fact that we have an economy with a small group of people who own a tremendous amount of wealth.
7: Yeah, that's exactly right, Michelle. In 2025, philanthropic gifts to American colleges and universities were up, totaling more than $78 billion. But the total number of donors decreased for the fourth straight year. The donors dropping out are those individuals who give smaller gifts, often less than $1,000, which means an overwhelming percentage of higher education's philanthropic support comes from a small number of super rich people. Last year, 89% of the funds received were donated by just 2% of donors. That's from a report by the Council for Advancement and Support of Education.
0: But does this mean anything for the cost of college? I mean, despite these big donations, college tuition for many students is very high, something I know very well, having just experienced this myself.
7: Yeah. Now, most Americans don't pay those big sticker prices, but that doesn't mean families aren't struggling to pay for college, like you said. And in the world of higher ed fundraising, financial aid and scholarships remain a big priority. It's unclear how many, if any, of the Griffin money will go towards scholarships. At Carnegie Mellon University, tuition is almost $70,000 a year. Now, the CMU president did signal that he would use part of this week's gift to make the university more affordable for students, but he didn't detail those plans. And all this comes as colleges continue to close and cut back programs and staff due to lower enrollment and other financial challenges. Now, Michelle, I will say, big picture, that these big donations signal a continued belief in higher education, in scientific discovery, economic mobility by these very wealthy donors. And many of them, like Griffin did, acknowledge that higher ed and its funding streams, especially those coming from the federal government, have been at risk.
0: That's NPR's Alyssa Nadworny. Alyssa, thank you.
7: Thanks, Michelle.
0: This is NPR News.
17: 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I'm John Davis. Ahead, a conversation with Kimberly Prost, who sits on the International Criminal Court, about the impact of U.S. sanctions on International Criminal Court judges. Plus, a new report on Switzerland's glaciers reveals an alarming acceleration in ice loss as record heat drives the Alps ice fields toward an uncertain future. Those stories coming up in about 8 minutes. Cloudy today with a chance for occasional showers. Afternoon highs in the mid-80s. Cloudy skies tonight with lows in the mid-70s. And tomorrow, mostly cloudy in the morning, then a chance of scattered thunderstorms developing in the afternoon. Highs in the upper 80s. It's 7:43. Good morning.
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17: Live from WGCU News, I'm John Davis. One of the most closely watched races this election year is for a seat on the Lee County School Board. District 4 includes parts of Fort Myers, North Fort Myers, and Eastern Cape Coral. On WGCU's Southwest Florida in Focus, host Jennifer Crawford recently got the story from WGCU reporter Mike Walcher. He spoke with incumbent Debbie Jordan and her opponent, Tony Booker, about their goals as potential board members.
11: Debbie Jordan has been on the board for almost 2 terms, just under 8 years. And Booker is a businessman. He's running for the first time for elective office. We'll let them do most of the talking, first answering the question, why run for school board? And we'll start with incumbent Jordan.
12: To me, the most important thing is to make sure that every single one of our students have the opportunity to succeed, whether that is in pathways regarding college or pathways into our trades.
25: We've had some really good progress in terms of our graduation rates and some of the other measures that the, you know, whether it's the state testing, the improvement of schools and, you know, their own school letter grades. But that progress, it doesn't mean you're at the finish line. We still have reading levels that need to improve significantly.
26: Debbie Jordan is retired after decades helping nonprofit agencies. Recently, she voted against the school budget for the coming year.
12: When I'm looking at the amount of cuts that were being made, and I'm seeing that most of it is coming from our instructional staff versus the district, I have a problem with that.
26: Tony Booker manages international supply chains.
25: And so I feel like I can apply some of that business expertise to help with a constrained budget.
26: Booker says his time in the Lee schools years ago set him up for college and a successful career. Now he champions vocational training for some students.
25: But the challenge, I think, comes in terms of communicating those opportunities back to both our kids and the parents in a timely enough fashion so where they can take advantage of them.
26: Jordan agrees VoTech is important, but she also wants parents to get involved in a child's schooling.
12: Children whose parents and families are engaged with them in the process of their education, they're going to do much better.
26: Jordan notes that Booker's endorsed by some current board members and the superintendent. She feels she's running against a block that could dominate the board.
12: And yes, I am running against a machine. I would say they're a machine. But when I look at it, I am probably the most conservative person on that board, because when it comes to dollars and cents, I am not willing to just spend money just to spend money.
26: Booker says if elected, he will make up his own mind on the issues and not just follow the leader.
25: I'm going to be making decisions based off of my life experience, based off of what I'm hearing from everyone else in the district, and based off of what is truly best for our kids.
27: From deep in your heart, why should someone vote for you rather than your opponent?
28: Well, one, I've been there. I've learned a lot, and I have always been present. I've taken the opportunity to make sure that I understand what is happening, not just at the district level, but also at the school level.
27: From your heart, tell us why you're running and why someone should vote for you rather than your opponent.
25: Growing up, I bounced around a lot between my two parents. I would not have survived that childhood if it weren't for this community. There's a lot of kids in our district that were just like me, just like I was growing up. And they need someone, they need people to come alongside of them and to show them that they have a future and they can make opportunities happen.
3: Mike, how did these candidates do in the August primary?
27: Well, Jordan came in first. She had 35% of the votes in the primary. Booker was second, 28%. But the person who came in third with about 15% has asked her supporters to vote for Booker. Now, there's no way to tell how many of them heard that advice or will actually follow it, but at least she made that request.
3: And what does their funding look like?
27: Booker has got a pretty big edge there. He has raised $83,000 so far. He's spent $60,000 of that. Jordan, $32,000 raised, and she has spent $18,000. So a big gap there, but you can't always tell. I mean, many times money will be a deciding factor, but not every time. So I think it'll be most interesting come election night.
17: 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I'm John Davis. Ahead in the 8 o'clock hour, President Trump is planning to campaign for fellow Republicans in the coming weeks, though GOP strategists say Trump should stay away from battleground states.
6: You're going to do more harm than good when your favorability numbers are this low.
17: Today, Trump heads to the more comfortably red state of Oklahoma. We'll have more on that story, plus political analyst and columnist Ron Brownstein weighs in. And the Supplemental Nutrition Assistance Program is undergoing a massive funding change starting today that will shift more of the program's cost onto states. Those stories coming up in about 18 minutes. Partly cloudy this morning, then a chance of scattered thunderstorms this afternoon, highs in the mid-80s. Overcast tonight with lows in the mid-70s. Tomorrow, cloudy in the morning, then a chance of scattered storms developing in the afternoon with highs in the upper 80s. And overcast Friday night with lows again in the mid-70s. It's 75 degrees in Fort Myers at 7:51. Good morning.
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13: 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I'm A. Martinez.
14: I'm Michelle Martin.
15: And I'm Steve Inskeep. The Trump administration is deciding whether to follow through on a threat. The administration publicly threatened a whole-of-government campaign to, quote, systematically dismantle the International Criminal Court for investigating Americans or Israelis. Over the summer, the U.S. threatened increased sanctions against the court. We have an idea of what this would look like because the U.S. already sanctioned some individuals working for the court, including Judge Kimberly Prost. She's Canadian. 6 years ago, she authorized an investigation of the war in Afghanistan,
16: which covered all of the alleged crimes committed in Afghanistan, ISIS, Taliban, and included a small component related to the United States.
15: Prosecutors never did investigate Americans, but they could have. The ICC is a world court based at The Hague in the Netherlands. It prosecutes war crimes and other crimes against humanity. The United States helped to create it, but never joined it. And the Trump administration asserts that it violates U.S. sovereignty and also targets Israel. Last year, the U.S. cut off Judge Prost from the global financial system. How quickly did your life begin to change?
16: Almost immediately. So one of the most significant impacts is you immediately lose all your credit cards. Doesn't matter where they were issued. Mine were issued in the Netherlands and Canada. They're immediately canceled. And then you start to lose services from American companies. Completely randomly, though. You don't know when something's going to happen. But with me, it was Amazon, for example. I went home and Alexa wouldn't talk to me.
1: Ah, you mean you had one of those smart speakers and it suddenly got dumb?
16: Exactly. That's the length to which these sanctions can reach.
1: You still have a bank that can receive your paycheck from the ICC?
16: Yes, I do have some banking services that banks have agreed to provide me here in the Netherlands and in my home country in Canada. But I emphasize that these sanctions are American sanctions. They are not binding in any way on companies outside of American companies. And yet we have this massive overcompliance by companies because exactly what you've mentioned, they have business interests with the United States, so they comply. One of the most egregious issues that's arisen for us is the company that provides medical insurance for the court, of which I'm a part, is refusing. It's a French company, AXA, and they're refusing to pay my medical insurance claims.
1: Hmm. Does that mean?
16: And they're not under by law required to do that. It's a business decision.
1: Does that mean you are uninsured?
16: Effectively, at the moment, yes.
1: Do you think if you quit your job as a judge, you would get better treatment?
16: Well, let me assure you one thing. I will never quit my job as a judge. And these methods that they're using, these coercive measures, are completely futile because I can assure you that I, along with all my colleagues here at the court, the prosecutors and the judges who've been sanctioned, we continue to carry out our jobs objectively, independently, and in accordance with the oath that we've taken. And that will never change. And the ICC will continue to try and end impunity for these horrible crimes and bring justice to victims.
1: What do you make of the American arguments against the ICC, which are rooted in American sovereignty, the idea that Americans should judge Americans and that some people in this country don't want to hand even a fragment of that authority over to some foreign court?
16: Yes, I think what's really important for people to realize is that this court is no threat at all to any national jurisdiction. This court operates entirely complementary. So when there are allegations of horrific crimes, we expect, we hope, we want states to investigate them, including non-states parties like the United States. We only intervene when no one is taking any action and there's horrific allegations of crimes.
1: It sounds like your assertion is the ICC should have the power to investigate and charge an American military officer, say, if they have committed a war crime and you judge that no country is investigating properly.
16: If it's committed on the territory, this is very important, of a state party. We have no jurisdiction with respect to the United States writ large. But if these crimes are alleged to have taken place on a state party, which Afghanistan is, to the Rome Statute, then just as the law of Afghanistan applies, they've accepted that the court's law and the court's power to investigate applies. So that is the only context in which we are able to investigate.
1: Kimberly Prost is a judge at the International Criminal Court who's been sanctioned by the United States. Thanks so much.
16: Thanks a lot.
14: Switzerland's glaciers lost 5% of their ice in the last year. That's according to a report out this month. Scientists say global warming threatens the ice that's crucial to Europe's water supply. Imogen Folks reports.
18: The sound that evokes placid cattle, green alpine pastures, and in the distance, the majestic Swiss Alps, their upper slopes white with snow and blue with glacial ice, even in the heat of summer, but not this year.
19: It's a moon landscape, dry and dead, completely devoid of ice. There are some little remnants, some ice blocks still lying around and melting there on the hot rocks. It's really a different landscape.
18: Matthias Huss leads Switzerland's Glacier Monitoring Service. He spends every summer measuring the ice. Each year, the glaciers get smaller. Some have disappeared altogether. After the long, hot summer of 2026, the biggest Swiss glaciers are showing record ice loss. These are key to Europe's water supply, to its crops, and much more. Huss says the consequences go well beyond the glaciers.
19: It's the food supply, it's also all the transportation chains, also nuclear power plants sometimes needed to close down their operations because there was simply not enough water in the streams. So it's really changing the whole situation.
18: The ice melt can also contribute to instability in the high mountains, increasing the risk of landslides like the one last year, which wiped out the Swiss village of Blatten.
19: Climate change can be a triggering factor that can just be the last bit that is missing to trigger such events.
18: The impacts are being felt far beyond the Alps. On the Nepal-Tibet border this summer, the collapse of a glacier triggered devastating floods that killed more than 1,400 people. In Switzerland, over 1,000 small glaciers have already disappeared. Huss and his team warn that if the current melt continues, glaciers across Europe's alpine region could be gone completely by the end of this century. For NPR News, I'm Imogen Folks in Bern, Switzerland.
0: 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I'm Michelle Martin.
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0: You are listening to Morning Edition on WGCU-FM, Fort Myers 90.1, WMKO Marco Island 91.7 FM, and PR for Southwest Florida. I'm John Davis. Coming up, a conversation with singer-songwriter Beck about Ride Lonesome. This marks the final album in his Heartache trilogy and his first album since 2019's Hyperspace. The conversation's ahead in about 20 minutes. Partly cloudy this morning, then a chance of scattered thunderstorms this afternoon. Highs in the mid-80s. Overcast tonight with lows in the mid-70s. It's 75 degrees in Fort Myers and in Naples at 8 o'clock. A newscast from NPR and WGCU is just ahead.
1: Good morning. President Trump promised a campaign in dozens of the toughest midterm races. With just over a month before Election Day, he's going to Oklahoma. Definitely not a battleground. What's the strategy? It's Morning Edition from NPR News. Defense Secretary Pete Hegseth smiled when he told junior officers that senior leaders who used to disagree with him are gone. I'm Michelle Martin.
2: Jeremy Martinez. Hegseth wants to cut even more generals and admirals as he remakes the Pentagon. Also, the head of the company selling AI tools to the FAA says humans are still in charge of air traffic control. And Beck talks about his new album and what AI-generated music inspires him to do. It's Thursday, October 1st. On this day in 1957, In God We Trust was printed on paper money for the first time. News is next.
3: Live from NPR News in Washington, I'm Corva Coleman. Passengers on a flight from Dubai to Tel Aviv are describing what happened on board the plane that caused them to make an emergency landing yesterday in Saudi Arabia. That's after one of the pilots apparently stabbed the co-pilot while trying to crash the plane. NPR's Kat Lonsdorf reports 174 people were aboard.
4: Israeli Prime Minister Benjamin Netanyahu put out a statement after speaking with some of the passengers, who described how several were able to enter the cockpit after the pilot, who was stabbed, unlocked its door while being attacked. Those passengers then subdued the attacker. One of them, named Yaniv Hanun, spoke to Netanyahu once back in Israel, his clothes still covered in blood. He described putting the attacker in a chokehold and then pulling up on the controls to try to right the plane, something he'd seen in a TV show. Several passengers NPR interviewed confirmed many of these details. Israeli officials are calling it an attempted terrorist attack, although the motive is still unknown. Kat Lonsdorf, NPR News, Tel Aviv.
3: Defense Secretary Pete Hegseth continues his reduction of the ranks of U.S. military generals and admirals. This is happening as the war with Iran continues. NPR's Quill Lawrence says Hegseth announced the move yesterday in a speech to hundreds of junior military leaders in Virginia.
5: He says he's cut 10% of these flag officers already, and he would like to try to reach 20%. And he smiled when he said in the past year these generals or admirals who disagreed with him aren't there anymore. It's pretty unusual. Hegseth has been reaching way down into the promotion list to prevent some colonels from becoming generals and just not giving any explanation.
3: NPR's Quill Lawrence reporting. Cornell University says an outside counsel will investigate the school's handling of an alleged sexual assault case in 2024. New York Governor Kathy Hochul had been calling for an independent investigation, as NPR's Brian Mann reports.
6: In a statement on social media, Hochul said she secured a promise from Cornell that the review by an outside counsel will happen.
7: And I just spoke to the university president. They have agreed. They understand the importance of this.
6: The university has drawn criticism for its response 2 years ago when word of an alleged sexual assault at a frat party first spread on campus after the woman reported it to campus police. In a recent civil lawsuit, the woman alleges she was gang raped by seven students. None of the men faced criminal charges. Some were suspended or expelled, but Cornell has declined to say what other disciplinary actions were taken. Hochul says the probe is needed to restore trust.
7: I want answers. I want to know what happened.
6: No details yet on how the investigation will work. Brian Mann, NPR News, Ithaca, New York.
3: The state of Tennessee botched the execution of convicted murderer Krista Pike last night. Executioners gave her a lethal dose of drugs twice. Both attempts failed. Witnesses say Pike was alive and snoring. Tennessee officials moved Pike to a hospital. This is NPR.
0: Live from WGCU News, I'm John Davis. Florida Democratic U.S. Senate candidate Angie Nixon slammed conditions inside the ICE processing center in Miramar Wednesday. This comes after a recent whistleblower report detailing severe overcrowding and limited medical access. WLRN Zoe Thomas reports.
8: Activists held signs reading Basta Ya, or Enough Already, as Nixon addressed a crowd. Behind her stood the ICE processing facility meant to hold people for up to 12 hours. A whistleblower complaint alleges detainees have been held there up to 7 days, and that the facility is holding up to 6 times its capacity.
9: People who are going through the process and showing up at their check-ins should not be punished with detention and deportation.
8: Some people held up photos of overflowing toilets and crowded floors. Donna Fairweather is a Broward County resident from Jamaica. She was here for her husband's processing appointment.
10: All of that is true and worse. They're not telling any lies on the picture.
8: That same day, Democratic U.S. Representative Debbie Wasserman Schultz emerged from her own surprise inspection of the center.
11: They're not even keeping close enough track to where they could tell me who's been here 12 hours, who's been here 4 days. There's basically zero health care.
8: Both Nixon and Wasserman Schultz are looking toward elections November 3rd. I'm Zoe Thomas in Miramar.
0: Another group is coming out against the proposal to increase Florida's homestead property tax exemption, known as Amendment 3, but for a different reason. Some government officials, as well as unions and first responders, have concerns about cuts to services. Now the American chapter of the American Planning Association is joining the chorus, but President Alara Mills Gutcher says they're not against property tax relief, it's the process that's concerning.
12: We were hoping for a more planned approach, a more well-educated approach, so that we understood the implications of these decisions before they are made.
0: She says Florida is expected to see population growth over the next 10 to 20 years, so making sure transportation and schools maintain funding is important. Issues have been found in Hillsborough County's foster care system. Hundreds of families are being separated, but the divisions are not being reported. A Tampa Bay Times investigation found the number of cases where children were separated from their parents without any formal court date. Temporary custody orders were presented to families as alternatives to foster care, which in many cases leaves parents with no legal representation. Reporter Tijan Singminton says this traps parents with an ultimatum.
13: It's widely thought that, you know, foster care comes with its own harms, and so if you're able to avoid it, that would be better for the kids. And that's the messaging that the agency and its partners have put out about the use of these transfers.
0: That was Tijan Singminton. She and her colleague Lauren Peace investigated more than 300 of these cases that were handled by just 3 attorneys. They compiled a database to track trends in court documents, which allow them to talk directly with families about their struggles. This is WGCU News.
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16: I'm Amy Martinez.
17: And I'm Michelle Martin. President Trump promised earlier this month that he would campaign to support Republicans in 35 of the most competitive races.
18: I'm going to go to every one of those 35 places, and we're going to see if we can get everyone elected.
16: However, instead of going to battleground states such as New Hampshire, Maine, or Michigan, Trump is first heading today to the more reliably red state of Oklahoma.
17: NPR White House correspondent Franco Ordonez will be traveling with the president, but he's stopped by to talk to us first. Good morning, Franco.
19: How are you?
17: Why Oklahoma?
19: Well, I mean, in some ways, it's just likely knocking some rust off and workshopping his campaign speech in front of a more friendly environment before heading to other states. I mean, it's certainly a place where he can get an enthusiastic response to this week's announcements for example, a $15 billion steel plant being built in Iowa, as well as a $54 billion investment by South Korea into a project to export natural gas from Alaska. And both of those are battleground states. Now, Alex Conan, a Republican strategist who worked in the George W. Bush White House

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5: Live from NPR News in Washington, I'm Dave Mattingly. Tennessee Governor Bill Lee says he's ordering an outside investigation into yesterday's failed attempt to execute death row inmate Krista Gayle Pike. She was hospitalized after surviving two doses of lethal injection. Her attorneys say Pike was alive and snoring loudly before being taken from the chamber by ambulance. Catherine Sweeney with member station WPLN was an official media witness to Pike's attempted execution.
6: She lifted her head up and was looking around at one point. She said that there was a spot that was burning and hurting and asked if that was normal. None of it was normal. I covered all the executions last year and most of the ones this year. We haven't seen anything like it. It went really poorly.
5: Pike was convicted of a 1995 murder. Israeli Prime Minister Benjamin Netanyahu is among those praising the wounded pilot of a Fly Dubai flight as a hero. Investigators say the pilot from India was stabbed by the co-pilot but managed to get the cockpit door open, allowing passengers to subdue the co-pilot and regain control. That airliner dropped 16,000 feet in less than a minute before it leveled off and made an emergency landing in Saudi Arabia. At the time, it was headed to Tel Aviv. This is NPR News.
7: Live from WGCU News, I'm John Davis. About 100 people attended a protest yesterday following an ICE raid at a Tallahassee restaurant. Three of the restaurant's workers were detained by ICE last week. Isabel Ruano is with the Tallahassee Community Area Response Equipo, one of the groups that helped organize the protest.
8: When the government says they're deporting criminals, they are deporting workers, and their crimes was not having a social security number or not having a permit to work because they were not able to get it. People do want to regularize the status. They have the money, they have the intent. What we need is a bill, a law that allows them to do it at the federal level. And then at the local level, at the state level, we need to stop politicians like DeSantis that depict immigrants in the most abhorrent terms and is able to build a jail and mock the torture and detainment of people like me.
7: The groups protesting want Florida law enforcement agencies to cut ties with ICE and change course on local immigration enforcement. Florida law requires the sheriff or chief correctional officer operating a county detention facility to enter into a 287G agreement with ICE. The law does not impose the same requirement on municipal police departments that do not operate county detention facilities, but several agencies in the region have entered into such agreements. State and local law enforcement agencies must use best efforts to support enforcement of federal immigration law. A Pinellas County resident has died from the so-called flesh-eating bacteria Vireo vulnificus. The Florida Department of Health reports last month's fatality was someone between 50 and 54 years old. The fast-spreading bacteria causes necrotizing fasciitis. Infections can rapidly become life-threatening without medical treatment. Vireo vulnificus is typically found in brackish water and most often results in infection from exposure to an open wound or from eating raw or undercooked shellfish. Here in Southwest Florida, there have been two cases so far this year in Lee County. Statewide, there have been 23 reported cases and 5 deaths so far this year, compared to 33 cases and 5 deaths in 2025 and 82 infections and 19 fatalities in 2024. This is WGCU News.
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9: It's Morning Edition from NPR News. I'm May Martinez in Los Angeles, California.
10: And I'm Michelle Martin in Washington, D.C. Good morning. Defense Secretary Pete Hegseth plans to continue thinning the ranks of generals and admirals even as the war with Iran continues.
9: That is what he told hundreds of junior military leaders in a speech Wednesday at Quantico in Virginia. Leaning into culture war flashpoints, Hegseth says he has revived a warrior ethos in the military.
11: The ideological clowns are out. The patriotic cowboys are in with testosterone testing on top.
10: Here to tell us more is NPR's Quill Lawrence. Quill, good morning.
12: Good morning.
10: So what exactly does Hegseth want to do with the military leadership?
12: Well, he says he's cut 10% of these flag officers already, and he would like to try to reach 20%. And he smiled when he said in the past year these generals or admirals who disagreed with him aren't there anymore. It's pretty unusual. Hegseth has been reaching way down into the promotion list to prevent some colonels from becoming generals and just not giving any explanation.
10: You know, but some of these generals were highly regarded. I mean, they had vocal support from Democrats and Republicans, and so this has been controversial. So is it the number of positions he's cutting that critics object to, or who he seems to be going after?
12: No, I mean, a lot of people agree that there might be some bloat at the top of the military ranks, but it's these inferred reasons or lack of any explanation for the names that he is cutting. Air Force General C.Q. Brown, Army Generals Randy George and Chris Donahue, who are widely considered among the best. And he's fired a number of senior black and female officers, and Hegseth has implied in the past that women or non-white generals are DEI hires. He said in his speech that recruitment is up, although that often has a lot to do with the economy as much as anything else.
10: Did he have anything else to say about the war with Iran?
12: Well, he said Iran's conventional forces are destroyed, and so is their nuclear program. He spent just as much time railing against the press corps for reporting things like low morale on these long deployments to Iran and damage to bases overseas, depleted munition stocks. Here's what he said.
11: A free press is, of course, important. But partisan activism that intentionally smears the troops and the historic mission that they're undertaking is fundamentally anti-American. It's sick. It's a national betrayal. It's treason, actually.
12: It's worth noting that the Pentagon hasn't had a news briefing since May, which is also very unusual. Nothing like this during 20 years of sometimes very intense war in Iraq and Afghanistan. And it's also unusual, though I think we're getting used to it, is just how partisan this speech was to a military that really prides itself on avoiding politics.
10: And I'll just note here that he seems to be objecting to reporting that is true. Did he have anything to say about actual Pentagon policy?
12: Yes, he said he's going to elevate the chaplain corps, and he said that faith was a core strength of the U.S. military. And this week, he also was announcing that he's going to be cutting civilian tenure track jobs at the U.S. military academies, all within his idea of focusing on lethality. But he also announced a new relationship with five colleges, including one historically black college, to help promote military enlistment. But the biggest news is the creation of a four-star command of autonomous warfare, essentially a drone command, and a project to study innovations on the battlefield, much of which we've seen in Ukraine, and also an effort to disrupt and supercharge the Pentagon's really glacial procurement process. And that is going to involve a couple of names you'll recognize: Newt Gingrich, the former House Speaker, and then two tech billionaires, Palmer Luckey and Elon Musk, who led the president's project DOGE to reform U.S. government spending last year.
10: That is NPR's Quill Lawrence. Quill, thank you.
12: Thank you.
9: Well, ready or not, artificial intelligence is coming to air traffic control. Now, your next flight could be guided in part by software that uses AI. Here's Transportation Secretary Sean Duffy unveiling the $875 million system last week.
13: There'll be a lot of questions, but I want to be clear. Humans control the airspace. Humans make decisions. but we're just giving them way better technology, way better foresight.
14: The overhaul is supposed to make the nation's crowded airspace more efficient, but it arrives at a moment of rising anxiety about AI, so that means there are a lot of questions. NPR's Joel Rose put some of those questions to the head of the company that's making this software. So Joel, let's start with this company. Who is this company?
15: It's Airspace Intelligence, or ASI. They are based in Boston. It's not a household name, but ASI already does have a solid portfolio of clients, including several of the major airlines and the U.S. Air Force. I talked to the CEO and co-founder, Philip Buckendorf, and you can tell he is very aware of concerns about AI and air traffic control because he brought them up before I did.
16: I want to be very clear because this is important. This is not about automating air traffic control. The AI does the math. The AI does a computation. The AI feeds or generates a recommendation. But the human operator, they make the decision. They are the decider. They are the judge.
15: Buckendorf emphasized the system will not replace human air traffic controllers. Humans are still in charge of keeping planes separated. This software tool is designed for what the FAA calls its traffic managers, to help them make better decisions about flight routing.
14: I love how Buckendorf and Duffy are both emphasizing humans that are in charge here. Okay, but how does it do that? How does it make better decisions?
15: So Buckendorf compares this to chess, where this tool is going to help traffic managers see four or five moves ahead by looking at a lot of data.
16: We're looking at over 200 data sources from weather, congestion, turbulence, winds, runway closures to figure out what is the most optimal flight path for every flight across the country so that traffic is flowing, flights arrive on time, delays are reduced, cancellations are reduced, which is ultimately what makes a better travel experience.
15: This is similar to a software tool called Flyways that ASI built for airline flight dispatchers, and it's already in use at Alaska Airlines and some other carriers.
14: All right, but this contract, though, with the FAA, has got to be a big deal. And I'm sure in this day and age, Joel, that it's got to be prompting some pushback about mixing artificial intelligence and air traffic control.
15: Totally. I mean, anyone who has seen AI hallucinate or make basic mistakes will understand why that is happening. This rollout started with a pilot project around the three major airports in the Washington, D.C. area. Representative Don Beyer from Northern Virginia complained that the FAA is using his constituents as, quote, guinea pigs. And I asked Philip Buckendorf how he responds to that and to people's fears about AI.
16: I would say, look at it, see for yourself. But I think a lot of the skepticism comes from actually not knowing. And I totally understand that there is fear about, like, this is AI for air traffic control, but it's not. That's the whole point. The machine never makes a decision. It's a human operator, the air traffic manager. And like, we want that they have the very best technology. We don't want them to run on 1980s software. Who can disagree with that?
14: Bottom line, Joel, I mean, is there any way to know how much this software can make the airspace more efficient?
15: It's a really good question. I've talked to some former and current air traffic controllers, and some of them are skeptical about how big of a difference this will make, especially around our most congested airspace, around major airports and big hubs. The airlines are hopeful this will let the FAA be more nimble around big storms, hopefully be able to recover more quickly if air traffic managers have better data at their fingertips.
14: All right, that's NPR's Joel Rose. Joel, thanks.
15: You're welcome.
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7: 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I'm John Davis. Ahead tomorrow morning, the Labor Department is going to report how many jobs employers added in September, along with how many average earnings rose, or how much, rather, average earnings rose. Meanwhile, some loan officers surveyed by the Federal Reserve recently reported they're seeing rising delinquencies among both households and businesses. Details in the Marketplace Morning Report coming your way in about 8 minutes. Partly cloudy this morning, then a chance of scattered storms this afternoon, highs in the mid-80s, overcast tonight with overnight lows in the mid-70s. It's 8:43. Good morning.
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7: Live from WGCU News, I'm John Davis. Florida still owes money to nearly 600 vendors for immigration enforcement at detention centers around the state. WUSF's Megan Bowman reports some are contributing to GOP gubernatorial nominee Byron Donald's campaign.
25: The Republican candidate raised more than $115 million for his affiliated committee, Friends of Byron Donald's. Unpaid vendors like CDR companies, along with CEO Carlos Duarte and the GEO Group, donated more than $3 million to Donald's. Combined, CDR provides emergency management consulting. Neither it nor its CEO responded to WUSF. The GEO Group runs for-profit prisons and immigration detention centers and confirmed that to WUSF. The state owes each about $40 million. None of the vendors with outstanding invoices have donated to Florida's Democratic candidate for governor, David Jolly. I'm Megan Bowman in Tampa.
7: About 8,000 undocumented students graduate from Florida high schools each year. Starting next fall, many of them will no longer be eligible to enroll in the state's public colleges and universities under a new state policy. Alexander Viejos is a student at the University of Central Florida. He's also undocumented and was taken into ICE custody last year. He spoke with WLRN's Natalie LaRoche-Pietri about that experience and what the policy change could mean for next year's high school graduates.
26: A perfect 4.0 grade point average, countless nights studying until late, landing leadership positions in clubs, and having multiple internships. All the fruits of Alexander Vallejo's labor as a computer science student at the University of Central Florida.
27: All I knew was I had to work hard. I needed to study all the time. And it was just me, my mom, my dad, and my brother.
26: The 26-year-old is what is known as a dreamer, an undocumented immigrant who came to the United States as a child. And under the Deferred Action for Childhood Arrivals, or DACA, he's been protected from deportation.
27: I had always felt like I didn't really understand politics, but so long as my DACA stays active, I should be good, right?
26: Immigration and Customs Enforcement, or ICE, took Vallejos into custody in Orlando in February 2025. He was transferred to Chrome Detention Center in Miami, where he spent a couple of weeks. That's when he was subjected to what he described as psychological torture.
27: For 2 weeks, you're just sitting in a small, tiny room, 40 people, where you're shoulder to shoulder, sleeping on floors.
26: He said he and other detainees went hungry often. He remembers others banging on walls and windows as they cried out for food and water.
27: Those weeks in Miami, I lost 30 pounds. And I wish people knew how bad it is.
26: He was moved to a facility in Broward County for a couple of days. After, he was transferred again to Arizona. There's who Vallejos was before detainment, and there's who he is now.
27: I was usually the guy who would set up all the study groups and would push everyone to study. And I was always on it all the time. But then I came back and I felt like a scared her puppy. And I did feel like an animal on a leash because of the ankle monitor.
26: After being released, he reunited with his family in their South Florida home. He knew he needed to get back on track in school with no time to waste.
27: I remember the first day after being released, I went straight to my parents' house in West Palm. But the first thing I did was I asked my brother, like, where's your laptop? I need to find out how am I going to finish school now.
26: 60,000 undocumented students attend college in Florida. That's according to the Higher Ed Immigration Portal. However, starting next fall, undocumented students are banned from Florida universities. The change doesn't affect Vallejo's path. Still,
27: I can't imagine if they told me, like, hey, actually, you can't even go to college. Now that's, like, becoming a reality for these students. That's sad because they grew up their whole lives calling Florida their home, just the same way I did.
26: The ban on undocumented students represents a major shift in Florida's attitudes towards immigrants. 12 years ago, Florida passed a law letting undocumented college students qualify for in-state tuition rates. It was supported by then-Governor Rick Scott.
1: I want students that grew up in our state, they have the same chance to live the American dream that we all have for ourselves and our kids.
2: It's unfathomable to me that we would want to restrict top talent from contributing to our society.
26: State Representative Anna Escamani is a Democrat representing Winter Park in Central Florida. The ban on undocumented students attending Florida universities was not implemented through the state legislature. The people in charge of setting the rule, the Board of Governors, are appointed by the state governor.
2: And in a state that has branded itself as being anti-DEI and being a meritocracy, this is one of the worst examples of that, because you are basically telling these students that because of their identity, they are not welcome.
26: Being detained by ICE was beyond life-changing for Vallejos. The UCF student is now back in school, works on Escamani's campaign team, and has something to look forward to.
27: Walking across that stage to get my degree means a lot more now. I know what it took to get here, so I envision that all the time. Me on the stage, coming down to hug my mom and dad and saying I made it.
26: Vallejos expects to graduate in spring of 2027. I'm Natalie LaRoche-Pietri in Miami.
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5: From Marketplace in Washington, I'm Kimberly Adams. The SNAP Food Assistance Program, sometimes called food stamps, undergoes a major change today as we enter October. This is because of the big Republican tax and spending law that passed last year, which cut something like $186 billion over 10 years from SNAP. Here's what's changing today. States are now responsible for a bigger share of the administrative costs that come with running SNAP. It used to always be a 50-50 split with the federal government, but now states will take on 75% of the costs. Elaine Waxman is a senior fellow at the Urban Institute.
8: In small states, that might be some millions of dollars. In large states, it could be hundreds of millions of dollars.
5: And there's another change coming next fall, which could also increase the bill that states foot. To minimize these costs, states have stepped up SNAP oversight with more paperwork when it comes to applying for and renewing SNAP benefits, Waxman says.
8: What we've seen since the passage of H.R. 1 last summer is that more than 5 million people have stopped participating in SNAP. It's hard to say exactly what's contributing to that. The best we can tell is a lot of it will have to do with the paperwork burden.
5: She also says there are a few states who believe the new costs will be so significant they may even have to withdraw from SNAP altogether. Let's do the numbers. FTSE in London is down 0.1%. Dow, S&P, and NASDAQ futures are up in the 0.4% to 0.6% range, with the Dow future up 193 points. The 10-year Treasury yield is up at 5.30%. And 197,000 people submitted first-time unemployment claims last week. That's the same number as the week before. We'll get the big monthly federal jobs report tomorrow morning. But yesterday, we got fresh data on inflation with the personal consumption expenditures index report, or PCE. In addition to learning that core inflation is sitting at 3%, we also learned that consumer spending went up in August, despite higher prices on most goods and services. Susan Schmidt, portfolio manager at Exchange Capital Resources, explains.
9: What it shows is the U.S. consumer is not backing down. The consumer has really been what's driving inflation. When people are still out there buying, wanting to buy, that is what is pushing prices up. They're not backing off despite higher gas prices, despite higher prices for a lot of goods, all of which have been driven largely by tariffs and that increased price of oil.
5: That was economist Susan Schmidt. We do lots of numbers at Marketplace, and we have even more on social media. Check out our video series, The Daily Number, on our Instagram. 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
5: On Monday, the U.S. Supreme Court starts its new session, and one case on the docket could have big implications for addressing the climate crisis. The central question is whether big oil should pay for some of the damage caused by burning fossil fuels. Marketplace's Amy Scott hosts our climate podcast, How We Survive, and joins me now. Hi, Amy.
10: Hey, Kimberly.
5: So, Amy, tell us about the case and what's at stake here.
10: So in 2018, the city and county of Boulder, Colorado, sued ExxonMobil and Suncor Energy, which is a Canadian company that operates a big refinery here in Colorado. And this lawsuit alleged that the companies knowingly contributed to climate change while at the same time deceiving the public about the risks. And because of that, the plaintiffs say that these companies should pay for some of the costs of that damage, which, you know, includes wildfires, drought, extreme heat, poor air quality, etc. And one example is a big fire that happened a few years after that lawsuit was filed, the Marshall Fire, which killed two people and destroyed more than 1,000 homes in Boulder County and cost taxpayers more than $180 million.
5: Now, lots of communities have brought similar lawsuits. So what's different about this one?
10: Yeah, according to the Center for Climate Integrity, more than two dozen cities and counties and several states and tribes have sued fossil fuel companies for damages from climate change. But none of these have gone to trial so far. And last year, the Colorado Supreme Court ruled that Boulder's lawsuit could move forward to discovery, which is when the two sides share evidence and depose witnesses. The defendants appealed that decision to the Supreme Court and asked them basically to reverse the decision and throw out the case. And they argue that federal law preempts state law when it comes to regulating greenhouse gas emissions, which, of course, cross state lines. But Boulder says its lawsuit isn't trying to regulate emissions. They just want the companies to help cover the costs.
5: The Supreme Court is set to hear oral arguments on Monday. What kind of impact could a ruling have?
10: Well, first, the Supreme Court has to decide whether it even has jurisdiction over this case. Usually the justices wouldn't hear a case like this coming out of state court until there's been a final judgment. And this lawsuit, as I said, hasn't even gone to trial. So it's a little unusual to be taking a case this early. But bottom line, if they decide the case is allowed to go forward, it would be a big win, not just for Boulder, but potentially for similar climate accountability lawsuits. On the other hand, if they say this can't go forward, it's a big win for oil and gas companies, which face potentially billions of dollars in liability.
5: Marketplace's Amy Scott hosts our climate solutions podcast, How We Survive. Amy, thank you so much.
10: Thanks for having me on.
5: To learn more about climate accountability lawsuits and some parallels with tobacco and opioid lawsuits, check out the video Amy made about the topic. You can find it on our YouTube channel or at Marketplace APM. 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
7: 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This morning at 10 on 1A, we explore why civics education matters to a democracy and how political polarization has made teaching civics more difficult. And at 2 o'clock on Gulf Coast Life Arts Edition, Laboratory Theater of Florida is mounting a production of The Pillow Man. It's a crime procedural, psychological drama and black comedy about a writer being interrogated due to a series of horrific child murders that bear a striking resemblance to some of the author's own disturbing short stories. We'll explore the show in a conversation with two cast members ahead of opening night next week. The BBC NewsHour comes your way next. Good morning.
11: Welcome to NewsHour from the BBC World Service. Hello, I'm James Menendez. An investigation's underway into the apparent attempt by the co-pilot of a flight from Dubai to Tel Aviv to bring it down. We'll speak to one of the passengers about what happened when the plane suddenly lost height.
12: Everyone fell to the floor. After a couple of seconds, we started to hear screams. There is blood, there is stabbing, we need help. We heard from the passengers in the first rows.
11: Also, a female prisoner on death row in the US is in hospital today after surviving two lethal injections. What went wrong? And why do many Russians seem to want to pretend that the war in Ukraine isn't happening?
13: The big part of the nation don't want to think about this situation. They want to escape these thoughts. And maybe it's an easy way to live.
11: All that and more coming up after the news.
14: BBC News with Moira Alderson. The governor of Tennessee has ordered a temporary halt to all executions scheduled this year after a female convict survived two lethal injection attempts. Bill Lee said he'd ordered a full investigation. 50-year-old Krista Pike was on death row for a murder she committed 3 decades ago. Skylar Henry of CBS News is in Nashville.
15: I think there are a lot of unanswered questions in terms of what went wrong in this process altogether, and also what more can be said about the drug that is used, which is called pentobarbital. It essentially goes after brain and nerve activity, suppressing breathing, and ultimately leads to death. It's been used as a drug cocktail of sorts in lethal injections dating back to 2010 here in the United States, been widely used in terms of lethal injections in other states as a sole agent in and of itself, and so I think that there will be a complete review.
14: The UAE has started an investigation into the apparent attempt by a co-pilot to crash a flight from Dubai to Israel. The co-pilot remains under investigation in Saudi Arabia, where the plane made an emergency landing. Yoland Nell reports from Jerusalem.
16: Israel is notorious for its stringent checks on passengers using its airports and airlines. But questions are now being asked about how crews flying to the country are vetted. It said the co-pilot who allegedly tried to bring down the Fly Dubai flight is from Oman, which doesn't have formal diplomatic relations with Israel. Under Israeli aviation regulations, that shouldn't be allowed. Investigators are looking into the motives of the attacker, including whether he was connected to a state actor or armed group. An Israeli source said that Saudi officials who initially interrogated him were sharing information with Israel. Israel's prime minister said he believed the man would be taken to the UAE. The incident heightened security fears in Israel ahead of the third anniversary of the deadly Hamas-led attacks and a general election later this month.
14: A sell-off in global bond markets is intensifying, putting pressure on government finances around the world. Borrowing costs have hit multi-decade highs. Here's our economics editor, Darshini David.
3: What we're seeing is that cost of borrowing rising, and that is because of nerves about debt levels around the world, but also about the inflation and interest rate prospects around the world as well. And that's why you've got this perfect storm, which is pushing up those borrowing costs, not just for the US government, but we should say for governments in Europe too. So this is very much, you know, a little local trouble in the Middle East, you might like to say, causing very global implications. And that causes implications for governments' borrowing costs and therefore for taxpayers.
14: Russia is expelling an unspecified number of Hungarian diplomats nearly a month after Budapest ordered 10 Russian diplomats to leave. Calling it a reciprocal measure, the foreign ministry in Moscow said the Hungarian staff from missions in Moscow, St. Petersburg and Kazan must leave within 2 weeks. BBC News.
7: Live from WGCU News, I'm John Davis. University of Florida researchers are trying to create more efficient ways to remove invasive Burmese pythons from the Everglades. A new study finds that removing certain pythons has a bigger impact on efforts to control the snake population. WUFT's Tess Lippincott has more.
17: Florida has been trying to remove invasive Burmese pythons for years. Now, a new approach from UF may make that more efficient. Researchers say they use snake behavior and demographic information along with machine learning to target specific snakes. They found that large reproductive females are most likely to impact the population. Alex Romer is a lead author of the study.
18: We can take all these different pieces of information and look at them and how they interact with each other, and that gives us a better idea of where these snakes are actually going to be, which humans kind of struggle with.
17: Romer says for now they find and remove snakes about 25% of the time, but Romer hopes this approach will better target their removal. I'm Tess Lippincott in Gainesville.
7: A Florida man is heading to outer space. He's part of a crew of four making final preparations ahead of a launch to the International Space Station planned for later this morning. Central Florida Public Media's Marion Summerall reports.
19: The four will blast off from Cape Canaveral Space Force Station aboard SpaceX's Dragon capsule. It will take about 8 hours for the spacecraft to catch up to the space station and dock. Among the crew is NASA astronaut Luke Delaney, who is from DeBary and attended Deltona High School. He says launching near his hometown is special for him.
20: I did grow up pretty close to here. I got to watch space shuttle launches, and now I'm going to get to see it from a little bit different perspective.
19: Students at his former high school are expected to watch the launch. Delaney is one of two NASA astronauts on the mission. He's joined by a Canadian astronaut and a Russian cosmonaut. I'm Marion Summerall in Orlando.
7: This is WGCU News.
11: Hello and welcome to NewsHour from the BBC World Service. We're coming to you live from London. I'm James Menendez. And we're going to begin today with a remarkable and frankly terrifying account of what happened on board that flight from Dubai to Tel Aviv when the plane's co-pilot reportedly launched a violent and bloody assault on the captain sitting next to him, almost causing the plane to fall out of the sky. Tragedy was only averted by the actions of the captain and of a group of passengers who managed to overpower his attacker and stabilise the aircraft. About an hour and a half later, all 174 people on board were on the ground in Saudi Arabia, safe and sound. Well, we're going to hear from one of the passengers in just a moment. Captain Smit Machachar, an Indian national, has been treated in hospital for stab wounds. His alleged assailant in custody. However, there is no official word yet on a motive for the attack. Isaac Herzog's the president of Israel. This is what he told the BBC earlier today.
21: He is an Omani citizen, although that does not mean anything. They're all peaceful nations. But what happens? He takes out a knife or an axe, starts screaming, and they're probably screaming in Arabic, stabbing the pilot because he wants to bring down the plane. Could be on an Israeli city or anywhere else. They were between Saudi and Jordan on their way to Israel. Now, these are the facts that are known. Now, one has to understand the co-pilot was arrested by the Israelis on board. They handcuffed him. And they're all citizens who've done this bravely. And now he will be investigated by the Saudi and Emirati authorities. I assume the Israelis will be very well informed about the results of the investigation, and we'll take it from there.
11: President Herzog of Israel. Well, Adam Polo was on board flight FZ1073 with his family, returning from a long holiday in Southeast Asia. I spoke to him a little earlier and asked him first when he noticed something was wrong.
12: So it was around, I don't know, 2 to 2.5 hours into the flight from Dubai to Tel Aviv. Suddenly, we felt a very, very, very sharp decrease in height. Now, in the first 2 seconds, you think to yourself, okay, it's just, you know, it's just an air pocket. We've all been in commercial planes, and air pockets, it's something that happens. But usually it lasts for like a second or two, and then the plane just, you know, neutralizes itself and continue its journey. And this wasn't the case. It took a lot of time, almost a minute, and we decreased significantly. Like every person that wasn't seated or with the seatbelt on, like people that were just, you know, walking the aisles, speaking with other passengers or heading to the toilets, everyone fell to the floor. After a couple of seconds, we started to hear screams. There is blood. There is stabbing. We need help. We heard from the passengers in the first rows.
0: Where were you sat at this stage?
12: I was sat on row number 13. Now, it's not a big plane. Yeah, it's the Boeing 737. You have the cockpit. Then you have like 4 or 5 rows of like

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6: If getting dressed feels like a chore, it could be because you haven't found your personal style or clothes that support it. But how do you build a wardrobe that works for you? From WAMU and NPR in Washington, this is 1A. Hi, I'm Jen White. What we wear can say a lot about us. At least that's what we're told. But if you don't know what you want your clothes to say, what do? That's where personal style comes in. It's less about keeping up with trends and more about expressing yourself through clothes. And that expression is often wrapped up in our identity and the struggle to make sense of it.
7: For an older woman who's rumbling around in sweatpants and feeling invisible, and I want to be visible again.
6: We hear from three stylists about how to dress more like yourself. That's coming up after this news.
8: Live from NPR News in Washington, I'm Corva Coleman. A prosecutor in New York now says he did not have access to full transcripts of a woman's account of being raped at Cornell University in 2024 when he decided not to pursue the case. District Attorney Matthew Van Houten says he stopped the investigation after only reviewing the woman's signed statement. NPR's Brian Mann reports.
9: Van Houten has said the former student who alleged in a recent civil lawsuit that she was gang-raped by seven male students gave a different account to campus police 2 years ago, describing her participation in drug use and sex at a frat party as, quote, voluntary, conscious, and consensual. But now more full transcripts of the woman's interviews with campus police investigators have been reported by multiple news outlets. They show she described the incident at the time in graphic terms as rape. In a statement to WSKG Radio, Van Houten says he didn't see that information before stopping the investigation. If it's factual, we absolutely should have been informed about what Jane Doe said to police, Van Houten said. Brian Mann, NPR News, Ithaca, New York.
8: Starting today, states will be paying for a larger share of the bill to run the food assistance program known as SNAP. NPR's Juliana Kim reports.
10: Last year's massive Republican tax and spending law, known as the One Big Beautiful Bill Act, included major changes to how SNAP is funded, shifting more of the costs onto states rather than the federal government. As a result, states may need to spend 2 to 3 times more in the future in order to keep the food assistance program running. That's according to the Georgetown Center on Poverty and Inequality. The key question now is how states will afford these new costs to SNAP. Policy experts experts say states may need to raise taxes, cut funding for other programs, or reduce access to food benefits. And it comes as SNAP participation is already rapidly dropping. Juliana Kim, NPR News.
8: A group of mathematicians is calling for better vetting of new results from artificial intelligence. As NPR's Jeff Bromfield explains, this comes after one AI company claimed a major discovery.
11: The independent group of mathematicians is calling for AI labs to do more vetting of discoveries. They also want them to be presented in a way that a human can understand. Melanie Matchett Wood is with Harvard.
12: A lot of the AI mathematical output is doing a very bad job of showing and communicating its work.
11: The recommendations came after OpenAI claimed to have solved one of the toughest problems in mathematics using its AI tools. Human mathematicians, though, are still trying to untangle the AI's poorly written 166-page proof to see if it actually found a solution. Jeff Brumfield, NPR News.
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13: And live from Fort Myers, I'm Emma Rodriguez for WGCU News. Florida voters will have a chance to weigh in on Amendment 3 this November. Randy Vuxta with WFSU's Rural News Service reports a new online calculator from the Florida Policy Institute helps voters look at exactly how much their counties could lose.
14: If Amendment 3 passes this November, the homestead tax exemption would increase to $150,000 in 2027 and then $250,000 in 2028. For many homeowners, that could mean they'd only have to pay school-related property taxes. But the Florida Policy Institute's calculator shows funding for local governments could shrink by nearly $14 billion in the first 2 years. And Rita Jefferson, a senior analyst at the Institute on Taxation and Economic Policy, says that means communities will likely have to cut services that Floridians depend on.
15: Your cities, your counties, your water management districts, all kinds of special services that people in Florida rely on every day.
14: The calculator allows residents to enter their zip code or choose a county and then creates a breakdown of how much each levying authority stands to lose. That could include the city or county government and, in some cases, special districts like libraries and mosquito control. For example, in Jackson County, almost $10 million will be lost in the first 2 years, with just under $9 million being in county operating and the remaining million split between municipality operations, funding for programs and services, and the Northwest Florida Water Management District.
16: With the loss of property tax revenue, communities will have to find ways to make up the gap, either by cutting or eliminating services or finding other fees and assessments to raise the money to maintain those services.
14: Florida Policy Institute CEO Sadoff Knight says the reason for the calculator is to help educate residents before they head to the voting booths.
16: We are facing a very real affordability crisis, but Floridians should know that cutting property taxes and putting funding at risk for so many critical local services is not the solution for our affordability challenges.
14: I'm Randy Vuxta.
13: This is WGCU News. Good morning.
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18: This is 1A. I'm Jen White. You know the moment. You have an important event or a first date. Maybe you're just going to work. You're standing in front of your closet and you have no idea what to wear. 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You like the way the bottoms fit or you really like the color of the top, but for some reason it just doesn't look the way you envisioned at all. All of us have to get dressed. But it can feel like a chore when you don't know what to put on. Today, we're speaking to three personal stylists about why doing the thing we do almost every day can feel so hard and how to make it easier. 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
19: Hi, everyone. Great to meet you. 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
18: 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Erin, welcome.
20: Hi, thank you so much for having me.
21: And joining us from Toronto, Hina Heensey-Lowe. She's a size-inclusive personal stylist who mostly focuses on plus-sized and transgender people. She's currently the personal stylist to Rachel Reed, the author of Heated Rivalry. 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
22: Thank you for having me.
21: We also want to hear from you. If you're not happy with the way you dress, what challenges are you facing? We'd love to hear about a specific issue you're having so we can put it to our stylists. And we're taking your general styling questions too. So what do you want to know about how to dress better? Email us at 1a@wamu.org. I'd love to start by asking each of you how you found your way to styling clothes. Sam, where did you get started?
23: I started by working my way through college at places like Ralph Lauren, Sid Mashburn, all these local DC stores, and just really found my own confidence through how I dressed. And throughout the way, having being asked by all my classmates, how do you do this? And I like the way you do that. And some criticisms, of course. And I became the adjunct personal stylist for my group. And I decided to take that into social media and now actually tangibly into owning a store and styling people every day.
21: Well, Aaron, what about you?
24: I had my upbringing in Hollywood on Rodeo Drive. I worked for Giorgio Armani at his flagship there for many years, and he was one of the first designers to bridge the fashion and the entertainment industry. He's kind of the reason people ask, "Who are you wearing on the red carpet?" So I got to work with a lot of the A-list movie stars, the entertainment industry moguls, just at a very, very high luxury level. So it was a great education, and it was something that I wanted to be able to share with all women who don't have a stylist standing in their closet with them.
21: Hina, how did you get started?
22: To be honest, I kind of entered the industry out of spite. I felt very othered. I felt like I didn't have many options. And in 2012, I applied to fashion school quite literally after sitting in my room with piles of clothing all around me and none of them fit and none of them felt right. And I just felt really angry about it. And I felt like I think the best way to sort of make a difference is to quite literally

You're listening to Here and Now on WGCU, NPR for Southwest Florida. I'm Emma Rodriguez. Good afternoon. Coming up at 11:04, annual enrollment for Medicare begins October 15th. WGCU's Carrie Barber reports on a local event for enrollees who may have questions. And also during that newscast, Mayor Kevin Anderson has resigned from a third board since two young men accused him of soliciting them for sex at a recent Fort Myers City Council meeting.

0: I found that 55% of voters don't have much confidence in government oversight of food safety. We're getting close to the midterms. A headline in, you know, CBS News, food safety becomes an election issue as major outbreaks cause concern. Is that your sense, that people are that concerned?
1: You bring up a great point. I think there's some frustration among food safety advocates and concern among consumers about the lack of sort of messaging around this from federal health officials. For example, during cyclospora, when everyone was getting sick from that, a lot of people felt like it was this conflict between, you have Health Secretary Robert F. Kennedy Jr. saying, eat real food, lots of fresh vegetables. And at the same time, people were worried they were going to get sick from their mm-hmm. fresh vegetables. 40% of Americans at one point reported they were buying less produce. The other thing that I think is notable is that there haven't been congressional investigations or oversight into these outbreaks. So last year we also had, and earlier this year, we had infant botulism outbreaks where dozens of children were sickened. And some of those were linked to infant formula. And there weren't any congressional oversight hearings, either with Taylor Farms and cyclospora or with these infant formula outbreaks, or even, you know, you mentioned earlier, the raw milk outbreaks that have been coming up as well.
0: That's Marsha Brown, food and agricultural reporter with Politico. Marsha, thank you so much.
1: Robin, thanks so much for having me.
0: Okay, well, thank you for being here this hour, and stay right there, please, because coming up next, a break from the news with jazz guy Pat Metheny. That's next, here and now.
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0: I'm Robin Young. It's Here and Now. 20-time Grammy Award-winning jazz icon Pat Metheny could just sit back and release a greatest hits album with favorites like Phase Dance. Phase Dance from the first Pat Metheny Group album with the late Lyle Mays in 1978. Pat could also reach back to 1976 and re-release the record that started it all, Bright Size Life, with the late Jaco Pastorius and Bob Moses.

I want to listen to a little of Make a New World. And we're going to first listen to how it starts. You know, very pretty. Sounds like a Pat Metheny song. And then, suddenly it's a scary three-act play. And then we're going back to the opening theme.

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7: From WGCU News, this is Gulf Coast Life Arts Edition. I'm John Davis. Laboratory Theater of Florida's 18th season continues with a production of Martin McDonagh's The Pillow Man. It's simultaneously a psychological drama, crime procedural, and dark comedy about a fiction writer in an unnamed totalitarian state being interrogated by detectives after a recent string of horrific child murders bear a striking resemblance to details in the writer's own disturbing short stories. The writer insists his stories are simply stories and have nothing to do with the murders. And as he's being interrogated, his stories are acted out or narrated for the audience, creating a kind of stories within the story that will leave theatergoers guessing until the last minute. Ahead of next week's opening night performance, we'll take a deeper dive into the play and a conversation with cast members Ryan Adair and Christian Rivero. First, this news.
8: Live from NPR News, I'm Lakshmi Singh. There's still no definitive word on the condition of the death row inmate who survived an execution last night in Tennessee. Krista Gail Pike was sentenced to death for 1995 murder. She was given two injections of lethal doses of a sedative, but she survived and was taken to a nearby hospital. Catherine Sweeney of member station WPLN spoke to NPR's Here and Now about the debate surrounding executions, which in the wake of this latest development, Tennessee Governor Bill Lee has put on hold in the state.
9: A lot of doctors here say basically only unethical doctors would sign up to be involved in this. Only unethical healthcare workers would, because every ethics code says they're not supposed to participate in executions. And so all we know is it was catastrophically wrong. It was an enormous dose of a sedative and she was still breathing. Mm-hmm. But we don't know much about her condition now either. They're being very secretive about it. We do know that she is still alive, but that's about it.
8: A New York prosecutor now says he did not have access to full transcripts of a woman's account of being raped at Cornell University in 2024 when he decided not to pursue the case. District Attorney Matthew Van Houten says he stopped the investigation after only reviewing the woman's signed statement. Here's NPR's Brian Mann.
10: Van Houten has said the former student, who alleged in a recent civil lawsuit that she was gang-raped by seven male students, gave a different account to campus police 2 years ago, describing her participation in drug use and sex at a frat party as, quote, voluntary, conscious, and consensual. But now more full transcripts of the woman's interviews with campus police investigators have been reported by multiple news outlets. They show she described the incident at the time in graphic terms as rape. In a statement to WSKG Radio, Van Houten says he didn't see that information before stopping the investigation. If it's factual, we absolutely should have been informed about what Jane Doe said to police, Van Houten said. Brian Mann, NPR News, Ithaca, New York.
8: Starting today, states will pay for a larger share of the bill to run the food assistance program known as SNAP. Here's NPR's Juliana Kim.
11: Last year's massive Republican tax and spending law, known as the One Big Beautiful Bill Act, included major changes to how SNAP is funded, shifting more of the costs onto states rather than the federal government. As a result, states may need to spend 2 to 3 times more in the future in order to keep the food assistance program running. That's according to the Georgetown Center on Poverty and Inequality. The key question now is how states will afford these new costs to SNAP. Policy experts say states may need to raise taxes, cut funding for other programs, or reduce access to food benefits. And it comes as SNAP participation is already rapidly dropping. Juliana Kim, NPR News.
8: Again, federal funding for costs, including state SNAP workers, will shrink by half. It's NPR News.
12: And live for WGCU News, I'm Emma Rodriguez. Florida Democratic U.S. Senate candidate Angie Nixon slammed conditions inside the ICE processing center in Miramar yesterday. This comes after a recent whistleblower report detailing severe overcrowding and limited medical access. WLRN's Zoe Thomas reports.
13: Activists held signs reading Basta Ya, or Enough Already, as Nixon addressed a crowd. Behind her stood the ICE processing facility meant to hold people for up to 12 hours. A whistleblower complaint alleges detainees have been held there up to 7 days, and that the facility is holding up to 6 times its capacity.
14: People who are going through the process and showing up at their check-ins should not be punished with detention and deportation.
13: Some people held up photos of overflowing toilets and crowded floors. Donna Fairweather is a Broward County resident from Jamaica. She was here for her husband's processing appointment.
15: All of that is true and worse. They're not telling any lies on the picture.
13: That same day, Democratic U.S. Representative Debbie Wasserman Schultz emerged from her own surprise inspection of the center.
16: They're not even keeping close enough track to where they could tell me who's been here 12 hours, who's been here 4 days. There's basically zero health care.
13: Both Nixon and Wasserman Schultz are looking toward elections November 3rd. I'm Zoe Thomas in Miramar.
12: Weather today in Sarasota. It's currently 85 degrees with light rain showers. Humidity's at 71% and winds at 11 miles per hour. Our low for tonight will be 77 around midnight. This is WGCU News. Good afternoon.
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7: This is Gulf Coast Live Arts Edition from WGCU. I'm John Davis. Thanks for joining us. Laboratory Theater of Florida in Fort Myers continues its 18th season with a production of Academy Award-winning playwright and filmmaker Martin McDonagh's dark comedy thriller mystery The Pillow Man. Even if the name doesn't ring a bell, audiences are likely familiar with his work. Martin McDonagh wrote and directed the film Three Billboards Outside Ebbing, Missouri, starring Frances McDormand, Woody Harrelson, and Sam Rockwell. He also directed In Bruges, based on his own screenplay, starring Colin Farrell and Ralph Fiennes. The Pillow Man marks his first non-Irish play. It's about a fiction writer in an unnamed totalitarian police state whose disturbing short stories, often involving children made to suffer horrific fates, bear a striking resemblance to several recent child murders. As the writer is being interrogated by a pair of detectives, his stories are acted out or narrated for the audience, and through that process, we gradually discover that the stories are deeply connected with his own childhood and his fiercely protective relationship with his brother. The Pillow Man is perhaps McDonagh's most structurally unusual play, as it's simultaneously a police interrogation, a psychological drama, a black comedy, and a collection of stories within the story that will leave the audience guessing until the last minute. And afterward, The Pillow Man will likely have audiences grappling with compelling questions concerning the responsibility of an artist. If an artist creates something disturbing and somebody uses that work to commit a terrible act, does the artist bear any responsibility? It also tackles themes such as art as a response to trauma, the cycle of violence and abuse, censorship and authoritarian power, and the relationship between fiction and reality. The Pillow Man premiered at the Royal National Theatre in 2003 with a production that included David Tennant in the cast. The 2005 Broadway debut included Jeff Goldblum and Billy Crudup in the cast. The play garnered a Laurence Olivier Award and a Tony nomination, both for Best New Play. It also garnered a New York Drama Critics Circle Award for Best New Foreign Play. The show opens next Thursday, October 8th, with a half-price preview performance and runs through October 25th. And due to mature content, this production is for audiences 18 and up. And we're joined now by Ryan Adair, who plays the role of Detective Ariel. Adair played Brutus in Lab Theater's groundbreaking production last season of Shakespeare's Julius Caesar. Other recent credits include roles in the regional premiere production of Stephen King's Misery, the dark comedies Joe Killer and The Minutes, and the satire The Thanksgiving Play, among many others. Ryan Adair, welcome to Gulf Coast Life Arts Edition.
18: Hey, John, thank you so much. Appreciate it.
7: And we're also joined by Christian Rivero, who plays the role of Detective Topolsky. Rivero is a seasoned comedian and improviser, now eagerly sinking his teeth into this very different sort of role. Christian, welcome. Thanks for taking the time to be with us.
19: Hi, thanks for having me.
7: Christian, I wanted to start with you. If I do understand correctly, comedy, improvisation, that is more kind of in your wheelhouse, historically speaking. What made you want to take on something like this, such a different sort of role?
19: It's a funny thing. I've always felt like comedy, drama, horror, like there's a thin line between them. They're all about hitting those buttons that we all have, that we all share, and just finding them in different ways. And sometimes it tickles you. Sometimes it makes you gasp in horror and surprises you. And I think it's very easy to go to a dark place when you can see the world in certain ways. And I think comedians have that eye. I think there's a long line of comedians that both have like very dark histories themselves, but also tell some of the funniest jokes they can. And I relish in the chance to be able to like tell dark stories along with making people laugh.
7: Yeah. And your character, Topolsky, I hope is that how you're pronouncing it in the show?
19: I believe so. That's how we're doing it. We don't know if it's correct, but that's the way we're saying it.
7: Okay, good. Well, I'm doing it the same way. Good. He's kind of like the good cop. Initially, he appears to be a more controlled and cerebral of the two detectives and sees himself as kind of detached from the people he aims to save. How would you describe him? And just in the spirit of being able to connect with your character and find things you like about your character, what do you like about him? What do you identify with him versus aspects of his character that are maybe nothing like you?
19: It's a really good question. I think Topolsky he calls himself the good cop, but I think it just comes off as a technique. He's very jaded. He's someone who's been doing the job for a long time and thinks that he knows everything in and out. Like from the start of the play, he already thinks he's the smartest person in the room. And it's just about getting what he wants by the end of it so that he can just call it a day and clock out and go home. The best part about him is how relatable he is when it comes to just some where he sees himself as just doing his job. But when you are doing a job that where people's lives are at stake, I think it doesn't pay to be as nonchalant as he is. So he's very much not a good person, not a very likable person, even if he does call himself the good cop at the end.
7: Yeah, there's a lot of dark humor in Topolsky's dialogue. Do you think he knows he's funny, or does the humor come from the audience just watching someone who takes himself completely seriously?
19: I don't think he takes himself, well, if he takes himself seriously, he takes himself more seriously than he does the people or the job itself. Uh-huh. He definitely thinks he's funny, and I'm sure he knows to use that humor as a tool, right? In stressful situations such as an interrogation.

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1: Very different energies. More openly emotional and aggressive. There seems to be more of a complicated relationship to violence in his past. How would you describe this character? And similar to what I asked Christian, what do you find relatable or understandable about him versus traits that just maybe might pose a greater challenge for you as an actor?
2: He is quickly emotional, like you said, John. And the thing that's interesting about him is, I would say, he comes into the show right away and he's very much like a pit bull. And he, goes after the writer they're interrogating. He runs hot and cold within a second. But that said, there's so much depth to his character, and that's what drew me to him during the process, is he has a backstory that we hear a little bit about in the second half of the play, and he's got a history of childhood trauma. And where Topolsky is very dry-witted and has these quips, Ariel comes in aggressive and fires off and is at times very physical. And it can be difficult to watch in some regard. And then in the second half of the play, without giving a lot away, it's almost like the roles are reversed. And Ariel becomes more of a sympathetic character when he starts to unpack some of his backstory and some things that are very much relatable to Katerian, the writer, who both detectives are interrogating throughout the show.
1: Yeah, one of the, recurring themes in this play is this, that concept of the cycle of violence. Victims can become perpetrators. As that idea relates to Ariel's character, is this something you found difficult or particularly interesting to explore?
2: Yeah, it's very interesting to explore. I've never played a character quite overtly aggressive and dangerous in some regard. But you bring up a good point, because we learn in the show that he is a victim. He has been victimized. That perhaps leads to a quick trigger point for him. And when he begins interrogating or contributing to the interrogation of Katerian, the writer in the story, he starts to just unravel. And he reaches such strong heights out of nowhere, and then he pulls back. So there's a lot of depth. There are a lot of levels to him that are just fascinating to explore, play with. And then, we find a softer side of him as well, and that he's not just the bad cop in this case. There's a method to the madness that we start to learn about.
1: Before we sort of, peel back the onion layers of Ariel, is there a danger in playing the character who is that angry and that intense as becoming kind of one-dimensional? Like, for lack of a better way of asking this, I apologize, but how do you calibrate Ariel's intensity?
2: Well, first of all, the dialogue is just brilliant. Martin McDonagh is a fantastic writer and one of my favorites, along with Tracy Letts. And the way the show is written is realistic. It's crisp. The lines are easy to speak. They're enjoyable to speak. As an actor, they feel good, which sounds weird, but it's just really a well-written, well-crafted show. So you can see the different levels that McDonagh put into his script and how to not be one-dimensional, but okay, at this moment, Ariel's at a 10, now he's at a 4. And you can see that cleanly in the dialogue as you go through, each page. So it's not difficult, but it is fun to have those different peaks and valleys.
1: For both of you, as cast members, and I'm not going to ask you to speak for the director, Nikki, but I'm wondering if you all have sort of been mindful throughout the rehearsal process of, kind of the horror or the torture, cast members are playing.

0: out or describing, just in terms of your own mental health? And particularly, I'm thinking of this question when it comes to your younger fellow cast member, Magnolia Gallant. Is that something that's come up?
1: Yeah, for sure. I think it's been a thing where, like, there are parts of there are rehearsals that Nikki just has a hard time watching herself, just because Magnolia is her child, and so just the and even if we're doing things minimally, even just the acting out of some of these moments in the play are just even hard for her to watch, just because of how connected she is to it.
2: Yeah, and also to that, and you know, we have. You know, there's a lot of physicality that comes and goes in the show, specifically toward John DeClet, who plays Katerian. And, you know, there's some really difficult moments. And we have regular check-ins, which, you know, it seems silly, but in this day and age, when you're getting physical with somebody or simulating, you know, some kind of abuse or some kind of, you know, their torture is very prevalent in this show.
0: Yeah.
2: You know, we check in, you know, and after we're done of a particularly difficult or dramatic part of the act or part of the scene, when it's closed, we stop and we just regularly say, you good, you okay, you good, you okay. And everything's staged very purposefully, but also very safely. So it's, it is difficult though. There, you know, you find the adrenaline is up, the emotions are running hot. And, you know, we finish one particular scene toward the beginning of the show at the end of the first scene. You know, it's difficult. And after we're done, it's just kind of a moment to take a breath, check in with each other, and then, you know, make sure we're all in a good place.
0: Yeah. You know, notable past productions of this play have garnered Tony and Outer Critics Circle awards for lighting design and scenic design. Tell me about the set and the lighting of this production from your perspective. And what is it about these elements that are going to stand out for an audience? How do they help tell the story?
2: Well, part of the story is some of Katerian, the writer, some of his stories are reenacted. Mm-hmm. As he's reciting them or saying them. So the lighting, the stagecraft will play a very intricate role in portraying the kind of the fantasy world, the Grimm's fairy tale world of his stories. His stories very much are like a very twisted, very bizarre Grimm's fairy tale is the best way to describe it. They take on a life of their own, on stage several times. So the lighting is a factor there. The set is honestly, it's very basic. It's, you know, it takes place in linear fashion in both a police interrogation room and a prison cell. Yeah. But, you know, the Broadway production and the reason why, you know, Scott Pask, the production designer, won the Tony Award for set design is because he created these alternate realities, this fantasy world of Katerian's story. You know, as he's reciting them. And that's really the part that's going to stand out the most. Other than that, everything is very moody. It's very concrete and gray. And that, you know, reflects where they are in a totalitarian dictatorship police state, essentially. So there's some nice contrast there between the fantasy of Katerian's story as they are brought to life in his telling. And then back to reality and the police interrogation, the coldness of that, and also of the jail cell.
0: Do you think it was a good idea or maybe even an important idea that the playwright doesn't name where we are? We're just in a totalitarian state. Like, do you think if he had named a place, it might sort of ground the play in some sort of political statement that would take away from what the real message is?
1: Well, funnily enough, like there's plenty of Britishisms in the dialogue itself where there's something inherently about the UK in this play with certain words and certain phrases. We're not playing British characters or anything like that. We're just doing it as ourselves as is, as our characters, which I'm sure we're not the first ones to like play it that way. Like Jeff Goldblum playing the part did probably it was the same way. But yeah, I think with the vague setting and just knowing that it's a totalitarian government, it helps the play apply to like any situation. I'm sure like when it first premiered over 20 years ago at this point, there were still parts of it that were just as relevant then as they are now.
0: Yeah, yeah.
2: It also fits to the storyline, John, because honestly, you know, as I was saying earlier, these two cops, these two detectives, you know, talk regularly about torturing the prisoner, torturing the man they're interrogating, you know, skipping trial and getting right to the execution, so to speak. Hmm. And there, you know, realistically, there's no way that would be happening where we are now in time and history. So it makes sense and helps the audience figure out, okay, this isn't happening in Florida or New York or wherever. This is a different realm, so to speak.
0: And Ryan, earlier you had mentioned, you know, the inspiration of, you know, the Grimm's Brothers fairy tales. Did that send either of you down any kind of like rabbit hole looking back at those old stories? Because we all, I mean, I'm speaking for me personally, when I was a kid, we grew up with these really watered down G-rated versions. And when you go back to the source material, it's pretty jaw-droppingly horrific sometimes.
2: Yeah, it is grim. I mean, the actual Grimm's fairy tales and how they were written are, you know, really not great children's stories. I mean, they're allegories.
0: Right.
2: You know, teach lessons, but they are, you know, at times really, really, you know, nasty. Like Cinderella, the stepmom cuts off the toes so the step daughters can fit in the slippers. And that's, you know, nothing that would be portrayed on Disney. But, you know, yeah, I mean, the stories that Couturier in our play that he writes have, they're meant to have meaning. They're meant to have a twist, but they're dark, dark, dark stories. Very grim, very graphic stories. And many of them are told within the show, as I was saying, with the set design, and acted out as he's, you know, reciting them. So it's fascinating because that's really the closest thing I would compare them to is the actual real Grimm's fairy tales.
0: Yeah. And if we can get a little, you know, introspective, maybe a little academic here, the characters have all been shaped by violence in different ways in this play. Do you think the play is ultimately more interested in what violence does to people or in what people choose to do with what's been done to them?
2: Boy, that's a tough one. I think it's probably when violence is done to somebody, what they choose to do with it. There are some difficult subject matters in the show, but I hope that doesn't scare people away because it is beautifully written. And the way it's choreographed, the way it is put together, you know, is very thoughtful from both the writer and how it's being staged here. But inherently, there are some difficult themes, you know, dealing with child abuse, dealing with torture, how violence in your childhood or past trauma can shape who you are. You know, and we talk about this show being a psychological thriller. It is, but not in the traditional sense. You know, it's not a whodunit or, you know, a detective, you know, Sherlock or Miss Marple trying to put clues together. The psychological part is just watching how the characters are, you know, they peel back their layers. But inherently, the biggest theme of this show, I'd say, is family. And that's what it really is about. And it goes to the two central characters of Couturier and his brother, Michael. And how far would you go and what would you do to protect your family?
0: Yeah.
2: And all of that comes out, you know, in the really good meat of the story.
1: Yeah, I think the audience goes on a similar journey that I think that our detectives do, where they're making these very quick assumptions about Couturier and his brother. And then as the story goes on, we're finding out more and more, and that if we are willing to accept the truth and accept what is also being said here as well as what we see on the surface, we both the audience and the detectives come out as different people by the end of it.
0: Yeah, yeah. So it sounds like this is something that you're really hoping is going to stick with audiences. They're going to be discussing something. They're going to be debating some theme or some question they're left with after they leave the theater.
2: Yeah, I mean, that's kind of what we do at the Lab Theater. That's our mission, you know. We look for these shows that, you know, we're called the Thinking Theater, and we believe in that. We want people to have the discussion long after the curtain's down and they're walking out the door. And if we've done our job, then hopefully the dialogue will continue long past the show, you know, with the audience trying to figure out what happened or who did what. You know, it's not always wrapped up with a pretty little bow. Sometimes it ends on a difficult note. But that's really why we do these kinds of shows, and why I love these kinds of shows is it's, you know, it's very cerebral. It forces you to look at it from different angles, and hopefully it stays with you as you leave the theater.
0: Well said, well said. Well, that is all the time we have, but I want to thank my guests. We've been exploring Laboratory Theater of Florida's upcoming production of the dark comedy, twisted mystery thriller, The Pillow Man, with the show's two of the cast members, Ryan Adair and Christian Rivero, who play the roles of Detectives Ariel and Detective Topolsky, respectively. The show opens with a half-price preview performance next Thursday, October 8th, and runs through the 25th. Thursday, Friday, and Saturday evening performances are at 7:30. Sunday matinees are at 2 p.m. And as a reminder, due to mature content, this is for audiences 18 and up. Ryan and Christian, thank you so much for taking the time. I can't wait to see the show.
2: Thank you, John.
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0: 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I'm John Davis. 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

0: This is Southwest Florida in Focus. Coming up, flu season is here, and health experts recommend individuals get their vaccinations as soon as possible. New variants of the flu vaccines could be the best defense for vulnerable Floridians. Bringing solar energy to Sanibel, the co-op that's informing the city and residents about the way to bring sustainable energy to the island community. And expanding the conversation about the unknown, the new podcast that looks to the sky and asks the question, are we alone in the universe? Hello, I'm Jennifer Crawford. Thank you for joining us. As the calendar switches from September to October, health experts are advising people that now is the perfect time to get your flu shot. The Centers for Disease Control estimates that as many as 135 million doses of flu vaccine will be distributed throughout the country during the 2026-2027 flu season. Experts are warning of new variant strains that could lead to a strong season. But new vaccines are also on the market to help prevent the spread of the virus. Dr. Jamie Kemraj, the chief medical officer at Healthcare Network, which is a nonprofit healthcare provider in Collier County, joins us now. Thank you for joining us.
1: Good afternoon. Happy to join.
0: Are we seeing flu cases yet in Southwest Florida? And if so, when do they peak?
1: Healthcare Network is seeing flu cases in Southwest Florida. Flu tends to peak every season between January and February. We really tend to begin to see cases coming in small numbers in September, but by October, that's when we see the footprint enlarging.
0: What is the best line of defense from your perspective as a medical doctor in preventing flu?
1: In preventing flu, I would recommend a flu vaccine as one of the first lines of defense for anyone 6 months of age and older. And secondarily, I think if we can begin to think about how we protect ourselves and those around us by some basic hygiene techniques, the first and foremost is hand washing, that we are cognizant of where we're touching and when we're touching, opening the door to a building, for example, everyone's hands touches that. So washing our hands frequently, and also how we cough. You know, when some of us grew up, we learned to cough in our hands. Now we are coughing to the elbow because you are containing the virus and those hands don't touch common surfaces, for example. So how we conduct ourselves within the community and amongst those that we spend our time.
0: And I understand there's a new mRNA vaccine for those over the age of 50. Can you tell us about that?
1: Yes, the new mRNA vaccine manufactured by Moderna, called mFluCiva, it's got a recombinant technology that is unique. Unlike what we commonly see with the flu vaccines that we've encountered in our lifetimes, those usually require an antigen, meaning a piece of an inactivated or a dead virus, to help to create the new vaccine. Even with a vaccine called Flublok, even though it doesn't have the virus itself, it still uses the proteins from the virus. The mFluCiva, this recombinant mRNA technology, does not use the flu virus itself. What it does is that it's considered a coach that you're getting as a vaccine. That coach of a vaccine gets injected into our bodies, and it instructs our immune system that when we see the flu virus, it will manufacture or mimic a small amount of that virus. It is not the virus. And then our bodies begin to mount an immune response. What is the difference with this vaccine? It is that it allows us to create our own immune system universe within ourselves to anticipate the virus and to better fight it. What studies show with the 70,000 or so patients that it was tested on, that it, because it allows me versus you to build our own system in preparation, it gives us a greater chance of fighting that virus. The folks at Moderna say that's on the order of 25-26% more effectiveness The other thing you should know about the mRNA vaccine, unlike with the other vaccines that I said, we have to know what that virus is going to look like. Scientists meet in February, for example, and say, what did Australia see? And they then are recommending to us in the North, this is what you need to manufacture in your flu vaccine. With the mRNA virus, you don't have to think about that. We, our own immune systems, are developed and we are coaching ourselves through it. It does not require the history of somewhere else. And it requires just us building our own security systems.
2: And why is it really targeted for people over the age of 50?
1: I would say, the way we generally roll out healthcare in this nation and around the world, we look at the most vulnerable populations. The most vulnerable for flu are those over 50, particularly over 65, but those over 50. I imagine in the future, this will be different as we test it out.
2: Thank you so much for joining us today, Doctor. You've been so helpful.
1: Thank you, Jen.
2: For more tips and stories on how to stay healthy through the flu season, make sure to visit our website, wgcu.org. Coming up, harnessing the power of the sun, the community effort pushing to increase solar power on Sanibel to generate a sustainable energy source for the island.
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2: Welcome back to Southwest Florida in Focus. A solar revolution is beginning on Sanibel, where residents and the city are working together to spearhead the 2026 Southwest Florida Solar Co-op. It's a group led by Solar United Neighbors, which is a national nonprofit that informs property owners about the pros and the cons of solar energy. WGCU's Emma Rodriguez has more.
6: It's quite literally in Florida's moniker. We are, in fact, the Sunshine State, but we're also the Hurricane State, which Sanibel knows all too well.
7: Resilience for us is looking at pre- and post-disaster, how we can keep energy source and have electricity when the grid may be down. Or in blue skies, we can have energy that is not from the grid. So having solar here just makes it more consistent.
6: That was Ashley Painter, the city's chief resilience officer. She and her team have partnered with nonprofit Solar United Neighbors, or SUN, to bring the Southwest Florida Solar Co-op to life. The co-op's history on the island isn't all recent. Resident Bob Moore, or Solar Bob, as his kids call him, pushed to start it in 2022. Hurricane Ian recovery shifted the island's priorities, but Moore agrees now is as good of a time as ever to bring it back, the chief reason being financial.
8: If I do the math on how much our electric bill was, and the fact that we have no electric bill now other than a $24 monthly connection fee, the amount of money that we spent to put solar on our house has now been completely paid for 8 years later. And so that means for the next 20 years, I have free electricity.
6: Moore added that while his bill as a Florida Power and Light customer is a tiny percentage of what it would be otherwise, his solar rig has batteries, which keeps the system running when FPL's energy grid is down after storms. Another big deal for solar users is the opportunity to shrink their carbon footprints.
9: Everybody, I think, especially in Southwest Florida, should have solar as part of their house.
6: This means a lot to resident Jim Colombo, who volunteers with the Clinic for the Rehabilitation of Wildlife on the island.
9: five of them are newer ones that were replaced after Ian.
6: Even though he lost a few panels during Hurricane Ian, he still says it's more than worth it.
9: If we can use solar to keep our power plants from producing a lot of power, we can just produce the power ourselves, and that would really cut down on smokestack emissions and pollution.
6: While the pros of solar are written on the wall, drawbacks still exist. Some homeowners may not find the upfront cost of the infrastructure to be worth it, and others worry about potentially being dropped by their insurance companies, which was an issue during the 2022 co-op. But Moore says the easiest way to know if solar is the way for you is to join the co-op and ask questions.
8: When you work with Soul United Neighbors, you have a trusted nonprofit who has no financial stake in the effort. So they're able to provide education so that you really understand what are the ins and outs of an investment like this. They're able to provide sort of unbiased information about the process for evaluating proposals from different installers. They're able to do some research into the background of installers.
6: For WGCU News, I'm Emma Rodriguez on Sanibel Island.
10: For years, radio signals have been emanating from the deep recesses in space. But for the first time, astrophysicists have been able to link one of those sounds to exoplanet 64 light years from Earth. According to Live Science, the sounds are not believed to be of extraterrestrial origin, but instead are produced naturally from a gas giant about the size of Jupiter, over 370 trillion miles away. WGCU's Teddy Byrne has more on a new space-minded podcast that chronicles man's search for the unknown in our cosmos.
11: So I'm joined by Brendan Byrne, Central Florida Public Media Assistant News Director and host of the new podcast, When We Find Them. Thank you for joining me today.
12: Thanks for having me, Teddy. Appreciate the invite.
11: So you've become our go-to source when it comes to everything happening on the Space Coast, but what made you want to start a podcast that now expands to the horizons of the universe?
12: Yeah, so we have a weekly podcast called Are We There Yet? And on this podcast, we talked with a lot of people about our search for life in the universe, right? And in 2023, I interviewed the CEO of the SETI Institute. This is the organization that's helping coordinate those efforts. And I was like, you know what, if this ever were to happen, as a reporter, how would I cover this? And I asked Bill Diamond, what would the plan be? And he said, well, we have a press conference. And so I figured my editor would certainly send me to that press conference, but then what would I do next in telling that story? And that's really where this kind of path took me, is figuring out what would happen that day after that press conference, and what are some of the stories that I would tell. I learned we're very, very close to finding that answer, but we're not sure how we are going to react when that day does come.
11: Well, then just to get off the bat, do you believe that humans are even ready and prepared for any possible encounter with any extraterrestrial activity?
12: That is a very good question, and one that we tried to answer with this podcast. This is something that we as humans have been thinking about for centuries. It dates back to Socrates and Plato, pondered whether or not we were alone in the universe. I think we've always wanted to find that answer. I don't think we know what will happen when that day does finally come. But we can kind of make some guesses as to how it may go, and it depends, is what everyone says. Some people may be ready for it, some people may not want it to be true, and other people may not believe it. Trust in science and journalism are on the decline, which is one of the things we cover in this podcast, is how do you even tell people something that is so profound and so, pardon the pun, out of this world, that they're able to even believe it. And that's what a lot of communication scholars are thinking about when it comes to this. So long and short, I don't know how people will respond, and I don't know if we're ready, but we'll know when it comes.
11: And then how does the world change if anything is confirmed? Maybe not, intelligent life, but even just, micro beings or anything else on Mars that can prove life exists outside of Earth?
12: There's a few different ways you can look at it. existentially, it means that we are not alone and we are not unique. And there are other things like us out there. And that could be terrifying. That could be joyous. A lot of the scientists I talk to, though, hope that this is a moment where we realize that we are not the only occupants of the cosmos, which means we are a Earth race. We are all Earthlings. And they anticipate that it will bring us closer together as one planet, as opposed to factions of people across the globe. But, you know, knowing that there is someone else out there will bring us together and say, yeah, we're not unique, but we are all the same here on our planet, and we should act that way.
11: Well, it just sounds like an amazing topic. I can't wait to learn more on When We Find Them, available every Wednesday, I believe. So, Brendan Byrne, thank you for joining us.
12: Thanks, Teddy.
10: 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Over the past few weeks, we've been bringing you dispatches as a preview of WGC's latest documentary, Kimberly's Reef, an underwater living laboratory. It premieres October 1st at 8 p.m. right here on WGCU-TV. The underwater classroom includes students from all disciplines across FGCU, including incorporating art from the Bauer School of Arts and Music. WGCU's Pam James has more.
13: In the Gulf of Mexico, 7.5 miles due west of Bonita Beach and 30 feet below the surface grows an artificial reef complex created by the Water School at Florida Gulf Coast University. The goal for any artificial reef is to create a habitat to draw fish to an area. The design of Kimberly's Reef with its 18 cement culverts is meant to do just that, while also providing a host of opportunities for experimentation. One department at FGCU is experimenting with ways to make the installation appeal to a wide range of creatures by using ceramics and 3D art.
14: The idea with this project is to enhance those culverts. So the cement is just a very flat, plain surface. But these organisms, you know, typically will settle on the skeletons of past corals. And it's this huge organism, this ecosystem that grows on top of itself. So we are trying to mimic nature by creating these structures that will go on top of that and provide that complexity that will be attractive to a greater degree of biodiversity.
15: And knowing clay the way I do, it was able to imagine all kinds of different ways that it could do that. So we got to thinking about, okay, we could make these things that will go on this exterior corner of that culvert. We can make these things that will go inside the upright culverts that will create ground structure. And then there's the very attractive top flat surface of the lying down culverts and where our taller, you know, crazier sculptures could go.
14: So the idea with this project was not to create some beautiful sculpture that was meant to be looked at, right? It's meant to help these organisms take hold and grow and flourish.
13: Part of the initial scientific process was determining what material would be most durable when crafting structures for under the water.
15: So we chose to use two different clay bodies. Earthenware, which is a lower temperature clay. It's quite hard, but still relatively porous and somewhat less durable as a result. The higher temperature clay is the stoneware, and that is fired up to the point where the clay body sort of fully glassifies. It has a glassy matrix. It's very hard. It's very durable.
13: Scientists from the Water School asked Macy and Tricia to create tiles to see what life attaches to various surfaces.
15: It's a way of understanding the potential for growth in any particular area. So we made four different types of ceramic tiles, all in the same size, but with different levels of structural addition, the introduction of a more textured, more complex surface. Those were just pulled up and are starting to be examined for what exactly is growing on there. But you can see growth very, very, very quickly on the most textured tiles. They like the texture. They like the additional structure.
13: The next step for the art team was extruding a variety of shapes, sizes, and textures out of clay.
15: So we're starting out with the easiest things to install, these sort of multiple structures that we put together to go on the inside of the face-up culvert.
14: But we are hoping to see sedentary organisms that will adhere to the surface of the clay, like corals, like oysters, and those kinds of organisms. So that's how we've designed these. Like, the clay is porous, so it will help like coral larvae take hold and settle. But then we've also created them to be interesting structures for fish. So there are places to hide, places to swim through to encourage that kind of activity.
13: The tables full of sculptures will slowly be added to each culvert. Macy and Tricia got to see their first structures deployed.
15: These objects are for scientific monitoring. So we have photographed every single piece. We have tagged them all. We'll be creating a whole catalog so that as the monitoring happens over time, you can say, oh my goodness, number 35 is really growing like crazy. You know, what is that?
14: And hopefully, you know, in a couple of years, these structures will be completely covered over and we won't be able to see them at all. And we will have accomplished our goal in that.
13: And for Macy, a project like this is a perfect fit for a student with a double major in biology and art.
14: So my dream is that I will be able to study the organisms that have settled on these artworks that we've created together and get to really see the impact of artwork. What art helps to do is to facilitate, it's like a bridge between science and the public. So it packages science in a way that's easy for people to understand and encourages them to care about these things. And, you know, what they care about, they'll help support. So,
10: 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Environmental enthusiasts go waist deep in swamp waters to learn more about the issues that are threatening native frogs.
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10: Welcome back to Southwest Florida in Focus. South Florida can be considered a frog paradise. According to the University of Florida, our area is home to 14 native species. On a walk through the 6-mile Cypress Slough Preserve, WGCU's Kate Cronin explored the ecosystem that houses these amphibians and the threats to their future.
21: Zahir Ringgold and her partner, Carrie Dill, are wading through waist-deep water, all in an effort to get up close and personal with frogs. On a wet walk at the 6-mile Cypress Slough Preserve, Ringgold is using the experience as part of her studies in herpetology.
22: I wait every year for the wet walks to be released. I came to my first one like maybe 3 years ago, and the first time I came, I fell in love with it. I thought it was so beautiful. It was amazing.
21: Professional herpetologist Rick Bauer is leading this crew into the swamp.
23: In this part of Florida and Southwest Florida, we have about 24 species of frogs. So it's one of the hot spots of overall amphibian biodiversity.
21: The croaking of frogs is common throughout Southwest Florida. There's the snorting pig frog, the sheep-like bleating of the eastern narrow-mouthed toad, or the echoing cowbell from the green tree frog. Despite their sometimes startling calls, Bauer explains why frogs are integral to wetlands.
23: One of the ways that they help the environment is just through a lot of the control of a lot of our insect populations. So are frogs will eat a lot of insects and can kind of serve as an important food source for a lot of our other species. So they both eat and be eaten.
0: But habitat destruction and pollution are threatening frog populations. Even dangers loom from the invasive amphibian species.
23: Cuban tree frogs are an introduced species in Florida. They're not only exotic in this area, but they're invasive as well. So they can actually prey on our native tree frog species because they're a lot larger in size.
0: Frog health is also a concern. A destructive pathogen is spreading that infects the amphibian skin known as the chytrid fungus. Frogs use their thin, delicate skin to breathe and absorb water. So when a fungus attacks the skin structure, it can be fatal. According to Bauer, we are in the midst of the sixth mass extinction event on record.
23: It's causing a mass amphibian decline across the entire world. It's found on every continent on the planet, and we're seeing mass die-offs in the amphibians because of this disease.
0: But Bauer says not to lose hope. Wildlife experts are developing a vaccine to protect from the chytrid fungus.
23: There's also a lot of exciting work going on with disease prevention as well. And scientists are trying to find ways to either treat chytrid or prevent it from happening in the first place.
0: And events like the Wet Walk help educate people, such as Sarasota student Carrie Dill, on the importance frogs bring to the local ecosystem.
18: They're just really unique and special, and that we should appreciate them because they are in trouble, and that we should appreciate every moment that we get with them.
0: For WGCU News, with videography by Amanda Inscore-Whittemore, I'm Kate Cronin.
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19: 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We're expecting rain this afternoon. 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
26: From WHYY in Philadelphia, I'm Terry Gross with Fresh Air. Today, Cheryl Crow. She was a school teacher in Missouri before moving to L.A. to pursue music. Early on, she landed a gig as a backup singer for Michael Jackson.
27: I'd been there about 6 or 8 months and didn't have a passport. And the next thing I know, we're rehearsing, and a month later, we're in Tokyo playing for 65,000 people.
26: Crow went on to have a very successful solo career with 9 Grammys to date. Her hits include All I Want to Do, If It Makes You Happy, and Soak Up the Sun. Now, in her 60s, her ambitions have shifted.
27: I was always chasing the next hit, what's the next thing, and that's more pressure, and this is more joy.
26: She has a new album. And John Powers reviews the new Netflix series, My Sad Dead, about a woman who can see and talk to ghosts. First News.
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1: One of Krista Pike's lawyers says she is alive and hospitalized in critical condition a day after the state of Tennessee tried to execute her by lethal injection for a 1995 murder. Stephen Farrell with Federal Defender Services of Eastern Tennessee says this outcome is exactly what Pike feared would happen.
2: We presented evidence that due to her blood condition, venous access would be difficult, and that this type of prolonged execution that she didn't want to happen would happen.
1: Tennessee officials are now trying to determine how Pike survived two doses of pentobarbital, a lethal drug used in multiple states that carry out the death penalty. Tennessee Governor Bill Lee has halted further executions in his state pending a third-party review. President Trump promised that he would campaign to support Republicans in 35 of the most competitive races. But NPR's Frank Ordonez reports he is kicking off a campaign swing in the more comfortably red states of Oklahoma and Texas, while Vice President Vance is in Florida.
6: Starting in Oklahoma is a chance to knock off some rust and workshop his campaign speech in front of a more friendly environment. But it reminds Alex Conan, who worked in the George W. Bush White House, of the 2006 midterms when Bush campaigned almost exclusively in red states.
7: You can't go to a district or a state where there's just as many Democrats as Republicans or where there's a lot of independent voters, because you're going to do more harm than good when your favorability numbers are this low.
6: That's because in a swing state, Trump is likely and perhaps more likely to stir up Democrats and independent voters to go out and vote against Republicans. Franco Ordonez, NPR News.
1: And here's Vance in Lakeland, Florida today.
8: If anybody was unsure, I would say by the turnout today, it seems very obvious that Florida is MAGA country, and it's great to be in Central Florida.
1: In other news, President Trump has announced that South Korea will invest $200 billion in energy projects. It's part of a $350 billion investment deal that South Korea agreed to last year. More from NPR's Anthony Kuhn.
9: The projects include a gas-fired power plant in Texas, 8 large nuclear power plants in several states, and investment in a natural gas pipeline in Alaska. President Trump called the projects a major step towards securing the U.S.'s energy supply chain. The announcement's timing is widely seen as a bid to burnish Trump's economic record ahead of midterm elections. South Korea's Ministry of Industry, though, says in a statement that there's been no decision on whether or how much South Korea will invest in the Alaska pipeline. A U.S. Commerce Department fact sheet says that whether work on the project goes ahead depends on whether it's considered commercially viable. Anthony Kuhn, NPR News, Seoul.
1: From Washington, this is NPR News.
11: Live from WGCU News at 3:04, I'm Mark Garber. Amid allegations of sexual misconduct, Fort Myers Mayor Kevin Anderson has resigned from the board of directors for the United Way of Lee, Hendry, and Glades counties. This marks the third board Anderson has resigned from since two young men accused him of soliciting them for sex at a recent Fort Myers City Council meeting. That's where they made those accusations. Anderson also recently resigned from the Florida Gulf Coast University Alumni Board and the board of directors of Valerie's House. Anderson maintains the allegations against him are false. A complaint made against Anderson to the Fort Myers Police Department was referred to the Florida Department of Law Enforcement, which determined there wasn't enough evidence for criminal charges. Reporter Bob Norman with the online news site Southwest Florida Lighthouse reports that the FDLE has still not complied with Florida Sunshine Law and fulfilled a nearly month-old public records request for information on their investigation into the allegations against Anderson. At the University of Florida, researchers are trying to create more efficient ways to remove invasive Burmese pythons from the Everglades. A new study finds that removing certain pythons has a bigger impact on efforts to control the snake population. WUFT's Tess Lippincott reports.
12: Florida has been trying to remove invasive Burmese pythons for years. Now, a new approach from UF may make that more efficient. Researchers say they use snake behavior and demographic information along with machine learning to target specific snakes. They found that large reproductive females are most likely to impact the population. Alex Romer is a lead author of the study.
28: We can take all these different pieces of information and look at them and how they interact with each other, and that gives us a better idea of where these snakes are actually going to be, which humans kind of struggle with.
12: Romer says for now they find and remove snakes about 25% of the time, but Romer hopes this approach will better target their removal. I'm Tess Lippincott in Gainesville.
19: Thunderstorms are likely this afternoon. 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
5: 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I'm Terry Gross. Sheryl Crow was recently inducted into the Rock and Roll Hall of Fame. Now she has a new album. She talked about that and a whole lot more with our guest interviewer, Sam Fragoso. 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Here's Sam.
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7: This is Fresh Air. I'm Terry Gross. Let's get back to the interview our guest interviewer, Sam Fragoso, recorded with Sheryl Crow. Her new studio album is called Pick You Up. It features seven new songs, which she describes as commentaries on being human and wanting connection. They were written by Crow and her longtime collaborator, Jeff Trott. Crow's best-known songs include All I Want to Do, If It Makes You Happy, Soak Up the Sun, and Every Day is a Winding Road.
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1: Thank you for listening to All Things Considered on NPR for Southwest Florida, WGCU. Coming up in 12 minutes, the latest news headlines live from NPR and from the WGCU newsroom. A new online calculator from the Florida Policy Institute helps voters look at exactly how much their counties could lose if Amendment 3 passes. And in 20 minutes, the few

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1: Hi, I'm Dr. Jerry Jackson, out with the wild things. As American white pelicans arrive in coastal South Florida each fall, these enormous white birds appear in the sky like synchronous dancers, each with its bill pointing forwards, its neck usually held back, and long wings stretched out and displaying its black wingtips and trailing wing feather edges. The rhythm of their flight begins with the lead bird and continues bird to following bird as they move across the sky. At times, a flock forms a prominent V in the sky. At other times, only one arm of the V is evident as followers take advantage of movement of the air by the wings of leading birds. This sky dance is a joy to watch and energy saving for the birds. The lead birds don't have the benefit of such air movements created by wing flapping of those in lead. In time, the leaders fall back and others take their turn. The height of migrating American white pelicans varies with weather conditions. On sunny days, they

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1: Live from WGCU News at 5:44, I'm Mark Garber. There is now concrete proof that insurance companies throughout Florida have been pocketing more than $1 billion in revenue while insurance rates skyrocket and companies cancel plans. WGCU's Samuel Brucker attended a virtual conference where Democratic candidates for chief financial officer and Florida attorney general discuss what they call concerning yet unsurprising results.
2: A report from 2022 that was released by the Orlando Sentinel now sheds light on the scale of the insurance crisis in Florida, more specifically relating to property insurance. Democratic nominee for Florida Attorney General Jose Javier Rodriguez explains. He served as the Florida State Senator for District 37 between 2016 and 2020, which consists parts of Miami-Dade County.
3: One of the things in this report, which is in the public domain now, is it talks about something that many of us who served in the legislature know very well, that a lot of advocates know very well, and that many even policyholders understand the games that are played when it comes to rate setting in Tallahassee and the lies that we are consistently told.
2: The games Rodriguez refers to comes from a report that examined insurance providers and 57 affiliated companies and found while insurers reported hundreds of millions of dollars in losses, affiliated companies produced more than $1 billion in net profit. Democratic nominee for chief financial officer Annette Tadeo says the problem is transparency and says she has a simple solution.
4: As a regulator of the insurance industry, we better put stuff out. And let me tell you, one of the things that I am going to do when I get there is we are going to have not just a report card, but a report card that actually tells you which companies are answering the phone, which companies are taking a long time to deal with your claim, which companies are giving you the runaround, and which companies are putting money into these affiliate companies and hiding their profits and then claiming to be broke.
2: Both Rodriguez and Tadeo say this is the way to bring costs down.
4: Because they continue to bring it up by lying to homeowners and lying to Floridians. And what's worse, the people elected to represent Floridians, you think they're elected to represent the insurance companies because that's what they've been doing, hiding all of this for them and even threatening the media for putting out the information that should be out.
2: Incumbent Attorney General James Uthmeyer has defended efforts made by his office to combat rising property insurance costs and fraud, with his most recent attempt suing Naples-based Evolve Construction after alleging the company went door-to-door after Hurricane Ian, deceiving residents with damage and even causing more damage by providing incomplete work, calling it, quote, unconscionable acts or practices. The general election takes place on November 3rd. More information on candidate and incumbent views regarding the property insurance subject can be found on WGCU.org. For WGCU News, I'm Samuel Brucker.
1: Thousands of people showed up to cheer on Vice President J.D. Vance and the Republican candidates for statewide office today during a rally at Lakeland Linder Airport. Candidates knocked their Democratic counterparts as socialist and out of touch. Mostly, they encouraged the Republican faithful to show up at the polls in November. But not everyone was enamored of their message. 20-year-old Sophia Montez from Davenport in Polk County says she didn't hear about concerns young people like her have.
5: I would like them to address cost of living. I want them to address the demographics that they're targeting in their messaging and, you know, understand some nuance for once. I think that's what a lot of the American people want to hear. They want to feel heard across the board. I don't feel like I'm being heard now.
1: Others loudly cheered on Vance and Byron Donalds, the Republican candidate for governor. For the first time since 2008, the Florida Department of Education has proposed a rewrite of its K-12 science standards. As the department holds virtual and in-person listening sessions to gather input from families, some educators and academics are raising concerns about the absence of two terms, evolution and climate change. Stetson University Education Professor Rajni Shankar Brown says she worries that removing specific concepts could mean students lose important scientific knowledge.
6: It is really terrifying to think that we are moving backwards when we are at a time where it is essential we are thinking forward about our planet, about our world, about our diverse communities.
1: The 18-member review committee includes just one science education professor, The rest are school district employees, and the board has no science specialist. The final draft goes before the State Board of Education in December, and if approved, the standards would roll out over 4 years, with teacher training beginning this school year. Das Co-op Gallery in Fort Myers is ushering in Halloween with tomorrow's opening of an exhibition of haunting artworks, as WGCU Arts reporter Tom Hall reports.
7: October is scream time at Das Co-op Art Gallery. This exhibition features the artwork of Pamela Jones and Michael Santacroce. Her contribution to the show is Bad Clowns, a series that voices Jones' fear and loathing of clowns, a metaphor for Americans' anxiety about the future. Santacroce brings ink creatures that signify his personal demons involving identity, addiction, mental health, and sexuality. Scream Time is on display October 2nd through November 1st. For WGCU News, I'm Tom Hall.
1: Scattered thunderstorms this afternoon and this evening, mainly before 7 o'clock. Tomorrow's going to be hot, highs near 90. It's 5:50.
8: From NPR News, this is All Things Considered. I'm Juana Summers.
9: And I'm Sasha Pfeiffer. Data centers for AI have become a huge political issue. Opposition to them is growing around the country, at least here on Earth. Outer space is a different story. Today, Google took a step toward putting data centers in space. And to explain this, we have two NPR correspondents, Jeff Brumfiel, who covers science, and John Ruich, who covers Silicon Valley. Hi to both of you.
10: Hi there.
9: John, start us off. What exactly did Google do today?
10: Yeah, well, this happened today.
11: 3, 2, 1, ignition.
10: Google put a small satellite into orbit. It's about the size of a fridge, and it'll test if they can run artificial intelligence in space. This is a prototype built in partnership with the aerospace and satellite imagery company Planet to help pave the way for AI data centers in space eventually. So this satellite is a kind of a mini AI data center. There are 4 tensor processing units on board. Those are a type of specialized microchip that Google designed and has deployed in terrestrial data centers. And Google's going to be running an AI model on those chips, testing how they perform after the stresses of launch, which include a lot of vibration and high G forces, and under the bombardment of radiation in space. They're going to also gauge things like how hot those chips get and how quickly they can cool off.
9: There may be people out there that still think of Google as primarily just a search engine. So why is Google doing this?
10: Yeah, Google's one of several companies that thinks space could be a good place to put data centers. I'll let Jeff get into some of the ways that space is compelling in that regard. But from a company perspective, you know, Google's a leader in AI with its Gemini model. Overall, demand for AI is surging and already outstrips the industry's supply of what's known as compute or computational power to make it work. So companies like Google have to build that. That means data centers. And space is one option that they're exploring. Now, this satellite is part of an experimental project that they're calling a moonshot, even though it really has nothing to do with the moon. The vision is that AI satellites can eventually be arrayed in these orbiting constellations. So on Earth, you can have a data center in one building. In space, you really can't. So the idea is that each of these small satellites will have dozens of chips on them running AI. They'll work together and they'll communicate with each other and with Earth through lasers.
9: Jeff, John just said that you could explain why space is so appealing to Google. What are the advantages of putting a data center in outer space?
12: I mean, who doesn't love space, right? But the real deal is that there's that big glowing ball in the sky we all know about, the sun, right? It produces a ton of clean, free energy. Most of the energy on Earth comes from the sun in one way or another. Here's Travis Beals, who's heading Project Suncatcher.
13: Solar is the best way, really, to power things. And it turns out the best way to tap into solar power may actually be in space.
12: Part of that's because there's no atmosphere up there to block some of the sunlight. But you can also put these satellites into orbits where the sun never sets, and so there's no nighttime. Also, the companies don't talk about this as much, but there aren't as many noisy neighbors in space that will kick up a fuss if you bring your data center.
9: And your loud humming data center in their neighborhood.
12: Exactly, exactly. There are some rules about satellites, but companies can do mostly what they want up there.
9: All right, so I'm seeing the appeal, but I assume this has to be an engineering feat to get this done.
12: Yeah, exactly. I mean, there's some really interesting challenges. Actually, John kind of hinted at them in his earlier answers there. The first one's heat. chips generate a lot of heat, and in space you don't have any air or water you can use to cool them. Instead, you have to use these big radiators that are actually like almost like solar panels and quite hard to transport. In fact, Google chips, or the chips Google's launching today, can only run for 15 minutes at a time, and then they need to cool down. The second issue is latency. John talked about how you have all these satellites flying together. Well, it takes time to communicate, even with lasers, between those satellites, and that can slow down your computation. And then finally, there's just the number of satellites you need to launch. You're going to need a huge number of satellites to equal the computing power of a single terrestrial data center.
9: John, we know that money's being gushed into AI without knowing whether the investment will pay off. And this sounds very expensive. Do we know if this makes sense economically for Google or any other company?
10: Not at this moment. Google thinks it could, though. You know, the idea of free, unlimited power from the sun is very alluring. One of the biggest costs of operating data centers is energy, and this would cut that dramatically. It costs a lot to get satellites into space today, but it's a lot cheaper now than it was a decade ago, and the price keeps falling. So, you know, if Google can solve those challenges that Jeff talked about and a raft of others, the economics might start to look pretty good and make sense a little bit down the line.
9: I hope both of you will keep covering this and tell us if it works out as well as Google hopes it will. This is NPR's Jeff Brumfiel and John Ruwitch. Thanks to both of you.
10: Thank you.
14: You're welcome, Sasha.
9: And a note that Google is a financial supporter of NPR.
15: A good jam session is all about the vibes, musicians feeding off each other to take their music in new directions. This week, a group in Michigan tried pushing the form to its limits in their bid for the longest ever jam session. Sophia Salaby of member station WKAR has more.
16: The world record attempt started Monday at 10 a.m. with six musicians on stage at a restaurant in Lansing, Michigan. Jeff Bogue helped organize the jam.
17: We are doing a continuous musical collaboration for 3 days without doing what humans normally do, which is to stop and take a break, change the subject, go do something else.
16: There's no official Guinness World Record for longest jam, so Bogue and his friends settled on going beyond the longest nonstop improvised music session they could find, 57 hours played in Spain in 2024. But they weren't going to do it alone, so they recruited more than 100 other musicians, from professionals to amateurs to anyone who just wanted to play, to swap out in shifts for the marathon jam. One of them was singer and guitar player Mary McGuire.
18: I think I just played with 3 different drummers, probably 7 or 8 guitar players, 2 different bass players.
16: Another participant, Zachary Mead, says collaborating like this isn't as hard as you might think.
19: People that play music, they kind of just, they figure it out. They start playing and then they figure it out.
16: The group crossed the 57-hour mark Wednesday night, breaking the record set in Spain. 2, 1. But the music didn't stop just yet. 3 hours later at 10 p.m. and after 60 straight hours of playing, the musicians finally put down their instruments. Organizers say they plan to submit their performance to Guinness with hopes that it will be officially recognized and that they're ready to come back if anyone else decides to jam out longer. For NPR News, I'm Sophia Salaby in Lansing.
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1: 4 hours to 48 hours of training.
0: That's either not enough or, yeah, no, it's not enough. First, though, let's do the numbers. Dow Industrial's up 20 points today, not even a 10%, 50,926. NASDAQ added 10 points also, not even a 10%, 26,871. S&P 500 picked up 14 points, that is 0.2% there, ended things at 76.66. Constellation Energy assigned a 20-year deal with Amazon to supply electricity. The deal is going to help the power company expand a nuclear plant in Maryland and spend around $3 billion on infrastructure. Constellation powered up 1.9% on the day. Amazon ticked down a little bit over a third of 1%. Seasonings maker McCormick & Company beat estimates for the quarter. People's budgets may be stretched, I guess, but they still want their sauces and their spices. McCormick dipped. Get it? Dipped. 4.9%. 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
0: This is Marketplace. I'm Kai Rizdahl. Data about the American labor market comes in many different flavors. We have gotten a variety so far this week. The September jobs report will be upon us tomorrow morning. Today, though, it's employment of the seasonal variety. Challenger Grain Christmas said in its regular update this morning that the hiring outlook for the rest of the year is cautious. Marketplace's Samantha Fields is on the holiday jobs beat.
5: If it seems early to be thinking about holiday hiring,

0: This is APM.
1: Off the coast of Southwest Florida, a reef is growing where none existed before. Can a few pieces of concrete on the Gulf floor help unlock the answers to some of our greatest environmental challenges? Born from loss, built for science, driven by hope. This is Kimberly's Reef.
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5: These donors and these collectives can use that money to entice guys to transfer to their school. And now you have teams that are turning over half or more of their roster in a given year. Just this past year, Oklahoma State brought in 91 new players, which is quite a number when there's 105 on the roster.
6: I'm Natalie Kitroev. That's coming up on The Daily from The New York Times.

0: This is Southwest Florida in Focus. Coming up, it's an analysis of the future of storm prep throughout Southwest Florida and how sand plays a major role.
1: That's where we get the conflict. Of course, it makes sense not to build in a risky area, but, you know, economics.
0: Researchers at Florida Gulf Coast University have been chosen to lead a program to determine the best course of action to preserve Southwest Florida's shoreline to keep the tourism industry going. Understanding the eye of the artist, the unique perspective one Naples artist used to bring his vibrant nature masterpiece to life. And it's lights, camera, action. Artist Naples is rolling out the red carpet once again as part of its annual celebration of independent filmmaking. Hello, I'm Jennifer Crawford. Thank you for joining us. The 2026 hurricane season has been quiet so far, and if it ends with no hurricane in the Atlantic Basin, AccuWeather meteorologists say it would be the first season in more than a century with zero hurricanes. As we keep a watchful eye on the Atlantic Basin for the next 2 months, preparing for the next storm is still top priority for weather experts. Now, Florida Gulf Coast University has been chosen to play a key role in how communities can be ready for future hurricanes. Tom Bayless, WGCU Senior Environmental Reporter, is here to tell us why NOAA picked the Water School at Florida Gulf Coast University for a four-year study of Southwest Florida's barrier islands.
2: Yes, that's true. Hi, Jennifer. Put simply, where is the sand going? What happens to our beaches during storms? And as water level rise, what can communities do about it? The study started this month and runs through September of 2030. Florida Gulf Coast University and NOAA will survey the coast from Sanibel South through Rookery Bay. That includes Fort Myers Beach, Lover's Key, Barefoot Beach, Del Norwegian's Pass, Naples, and other parts of Lee and Collier County's coast. The basic question sounds simple. Where does the sand go? Storms can carry it off a beach, push it inland, or open new channels through an island. Waves, currents, and even ordinary winter weather can move it too. And that matters because sand and dunes are part of what stands between Gulf water and homes, businesses, roads, and other property. FGCU researchers will keep measuring beach heights, waves, and currents, and mapping how the coast changes. They will then use computer models to test different futures. What happens if a community adds sand to a beach, or if it builds up and plants dunes, or a seawall? Christopher Daly, who leads the project at FGCU, told me it all comes back to the sand.
1: Where is all the sand coming from? Where is it going? How is it moving around on our Barrier Island coastline?
2: NOAA picked the FGCU team after a national search. Trevor Meckley with NOAA said the team stood out for its coastal modeling and for relationships it already has with local communities and land managers. And Meckley said the goal is to give those communities better information about what their choices could mean.
3: With this study, I think we're going to be getting, really helping those communities in this barrier island chain understand what flood risk looks like now and in the future, and understand how sand moves through that system so that they can take the best advantage of those coastal processes.
0: So at the end of 4 years, is NOAA going to tell Fort Myers Beach or Sanibel what they should do?
2: No, and that's a really important distinction, Jennifer. NOAA and the researchers are not making the decisions. They are trying to show communities what could happen under different choices.
1: If in the future, you know, that income, which is rating from tourism, and it's a very big driver here, you know, if that dries up at some point, then we wouldn't be able to build back better.
2: So a city might be able to ask, if we spend money putting more sand on the beach, how much protection might that give us? The model can also test what happens if nothing is done. Then the city, county, or other landowner decides what it wants to do. And there's another part of this. Barrier islands naturally move. We've put homes, roads, and businesses on top of them and spent a lot of money trying to hold some of those shorelines in place. This study is designed to give communities a better idea of what that may require as the coast keeps changing.
0: When will we start to see some answers and results from the study?
2: Daly says this first year is heavy on measuring and collecting data. The team expects to start getting results during years 2 and 3, with the final work and community meetings coming in year 4. So this is not a report that shows up years from now out of nowhere. They will be watching these beaches the whole time.
0: Tom, it's very interesting, and we will be watching and keeping updated, I'm certain, for the next few years.
1: Thank you.
0: Our hurricane season runs through November 30th. 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Coming up next, bringing artistic flair to the heart of the Naples Botanical Garden. We peek behind the canvas to understand the underlying beauty behind a massive hand-painted mural.
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0: Welcome back to Southwest Florida in Focus. A 10 by 30 foot mural at the Naples Botanical Garden is getting a lot of attention. Part of the garden's Hidden Wonders initiative illustrates the inner power of the soul of plants. WGCU arts reporter Tom Hall has details.
8: Naples Botanical Garden is home to more than 400 native species across 6 unique ecosystems. It's a living laboratory, a refuge for plants and wildlife, an opportunity for guests to experience Florida's wilderness without venturing deep into the wild. For many, the experience begins in the Fog Cafe with a new mural by Naples artist Pseudo Miro. Rather than provide a panoramic bird's-eye view of the preserve, Miro invites viewers to experience the preserve from the perspective of its inhabitants.
9: It will give you the sense that you are in there, like you are half an inch tall in front of this little flower or little plant.
8: Pseudo Miro shrinks the viewer to the size of an ant or greenhouse frog to show viewers what they see from their ground-level perspective.
9: Because if you get closer, you will see a bunch of strokes and transparencies, but you don't get clearly what it is until you get far away.
8: The artist did one more thing to complete the bug's eye experience.
9: I only used primary colors to create the whole thing, which is blue, red, and yellow, and white. That's it. Everything was mixed here at the moment. It was to create this vibrancy.
8: Sten Kerwin, the Botanical Garden's curator of arts and culture, chose Miro for the project because of his ability to amp up the visceral appeal.
10: Art is really powerful in terms of how it can move people and maybe communicate concepts and ideas that an object label or a sign or a lecture may not quite get through. So we see art as an opportunity to interpret the work that we're doing on a deeper level that creates this deeper connection to our collection. Maybe it's more emotional, an emotional connection, more visceral, we hope.
8: The mural features a twisted air plant, clamshell orchid, and cardinal bromeliad, all endangered or threatened. Miro's mural depicts what their loss would mean to the animals who call them home.
10: By showcasing these things that are beautiful and inspiring, maybe we remember that they're worth protecting and worth caring for.
8: Eric Fote, the garden's director of natural resources, says the mural fulfills another important function.
11: Having it bigger than life size in an artistic way can really pique someone's interest and hopefully connect them to wanting to learn more about, like, Florida's orchids or bromeliads.
8: He says that connection can convert someone from a passive viewer into an environmental activist.
11: I'm a big believer in art, connecting people with it, and if they connect it, they can love it, and if you love it, you can protect it.
8: The garden is also exhibiting two series of Pseudomiro's paintings in the Kapnick Center Gallery through October 25th. The 33 paintings are based on hundreds of photos Miro has taken on walks into swamps, preserves, and other hard-to-get-to places. He says they serve another purpose.
9: There are places that you cannot get anymore because somebody built something in the middle of the swamp. So this is a record of what we might be losing or what we are losing. And yes, it might be beautiful, it might be whatever you want to think about it, but it's a record.
8: Pseudomiro will hold a workshop at the garden this Saturday morning. Participants can create a collage and take home a piece of art.
10: The mind remembers more when we're doing things physically with our hands and in community. So we look at these workshops as that another opportunity to create those deeper connections, to create those memories and meaning making.
12: Now, the segment that we just saw mentions an exhibition at the Kapnick Center at the Naples Botanical Gardens. What more can you tell us about it?
13: Well, three things. First, the artist, Pseudomiro, works from photographs. Now, he's been taking them for years, both in Puerto Rico and in the Everglades. It's not just that photographs allow him to work in the studio, away from mosquitoes, fire ants, and snakes. Each image becomes a record of what he saw. Because Miro has discovered that between development and climate change, those palms and bromeliads, well, they may not be there next month, next year, or 5 years from now. Next, there are two different series of paintings within this one exhibit. One's called Long Live Palm Trees, and the other is, seriously, bromeliads. Both palms and bromeliads are native to Puerto Rico and Florida, so they're symbols of the places that Miro has called home, just like they would be if we ever moved to another state. And finally, the two series are remarkably different. The palm paintings are impressionistic. The bromeliads are almost photorealistic. The curator at the garden, Sten Kerwin, said, people frequently think that two different artists painted the palms and the bromeliads.
12: Now, the artist's name is Pseudomiro. What is the story behind the name?
13: It is pretty interesting. The artist got his start as a graffiti artist in Puerto Rico. And Pseudomiro was the tag he used on the murals he painted there. I guess you could say it's his pseudonym. But that doesn't mean he isn't a serious artist. To the contrary, he has a PhD, a background in printmaking and mixed media, and has been exhibited throughout the southeastern United States, although the show at the Naples Botanical Garden is his first solo show in the United States.
12: He's so impressive. What else would you like us to know about the art scene in Southwest Florida this week?
13: Well, as we're all aware, in 5 weeks, we have the midterm elections. And so the elections are on everybody's mind, including the studio players in Golden Gate. They're performing a dark comedy called Election Day. It's about a guy who's planning to vote just to please his overzealous girlfriend. But when his sex-starved sister, an eco-terrorist, and a mayoral candidate that's willing to do anything for a vote all show up, well, he finds that making that quick trip to the polls might be harder than he thought. Here's a clip that shows just how funny Election Day is.
14: Do you like basketball? I can get you some basketball tickets.
15: What else?
14: I noticed your road out front is uneven. I could have it repaid.
15: I don't live here.
14: Maybe I could get you a job.
15: I don't like working.
14: Maybe you don't have to show up too much. I mean, you got any traffic tickets you don't want? Maybe there's someone you don't like very much.
16: So you're just whoring yourself out to be the mayor of this crappy little town.
14: Whoring myself out? Is that what you want? Are you hitting on me?
16: What?
12: Tom Hall, thank you as always for joining us with these awesome stories.
13: You are quite welcome.
0: The arts are back in session, and you can keep up with all of the theater shows and outdoor exhibits by following Tom Hall on our website, WGCU.org. One of the marquee events this season, the annual Naples International Film Festival. For 18 years, independent

0: 10 years, independent filmmakers from all across the globe have brought their projects to Southwest Florida's film lovers. The four-day program will highlight dramas, comedies, documentaries, and even show animated features. Now, the celebration of film will end with a performance from the Naples Philharmonic. I am now joined by Shannon Franklin, producer for the Naples International Film Festival, and David Filner, executive vice president of artistic operations at Artists Naples. Thank you both for joining us from Naples today.
1: Thanks for having us.
0: Now, we are 1 month away from the return of the Naples International Film Festival. What are some of the highlights that attendees can expect?
2: Well, I think that we've got a great lineup of films, as we have for the last 18 years, starting with our opening night shorts package, which features five amazing films from all over the world. These are shorts that are anywhere from 5 or 6 minutes to, I think the longest one is about 30 minutes. And they tell a variety of stories and have different perspectives on things. And then after the film, we've got an amazing party in our Norris Garden outside under the stars, which is a great opportunity to meet some of the filmmakers who are coming to the festival, have some complimentary drinks and food from local businesses, and enjoy themselves and kick off the festival in a great way.
0: Now, you had close to 1,000 features submitted to be part of this year's event. What is the process for narrowing it down to the 60 that are selected?
3: That's a great question. Yes, so each season we open the call with a variety of categories, and filmmakers from all over the world are welcome to submit as long as they meet those eligibility rules. And it's, you know, narrative features, documentary features, short film, and then also we have 2 student categories. And over the course of many, many months, we review all the films, and we are so blessed to have a really wonderful volunteer screening committee. We have a few different committees there. And so different people in the community, different backgrounds, different ages, they all come together and they review and they give their unique opinion. And then through that, there's kind of a system, and it kind of narrows it down. And then ultimately, David and I and, you know, our team here pick the final selection. Typically each season about 60 films, and we're always looking for something for everyone. So we're looking for a variety of genres and styles and storytelling. And so it is a really difficult quality problem to narrow down from almost 1,000 films to get to the program you see today, but we're really excited.
0: Now, it was touch and go for movies over the past few years. This year saw a true rise in box office earnings, especially with several independent films. How important are events like the Naples International Film Festival to provide that voice for independent filmmakers?
2: Well, we think it's really a critical part of the infrastructure for the film industry in general. You know, there are hundreds and hundreds of film festivals all over the country, all over the world, really. And these are opportunities for patrons and film lovers to see some of these films that are not necessarily going to make it to the Cineplex all over the country. And it's that effort and that opportunity for filmmakers to create these really personal, amazing films that get seen by a good audience that can help develop their artistry, help develop the interest from other patrons, so that when they see something maybe slightly unusual and maybe not just a superhero movie at the Regal Cinemas, they're going to check that out. And so we really believe that it's an opportunity to help across the board. And it's also a great thing for our audiences to see these kinds of films that you really can't see in other places.
0: Now, we know the Naples art scene has also been growing. It's getting bigger every year. How does an event like the Naples International Film Festival help foster the arts, not just in Naples, but in Southwest Florida?
2: Well, we like to think that we are raising the profile of our whole Southwest Florida arts community throughout the world, literally. You know, there are filmmakers from all over the world who the only thing they may know about Southwest Florida is that the Naples International Film Festival is here. We get a lot of the thousands of submissions we get, probably about at least a third of them are from overseas. And so I think that the opportunity to spread that word, and we also have filmmakers bringing friends. We have others in Florida who are coming to Naples because they want to see these films. They've heard about these films through other means. They know about the quality of the film festival, and they make special trips to come to the Naples area to see these films. So it really is a big event, and we think it helps

0: infrastructure, the arts infrastructure in this community that really has been growing and growing over the last 15 years.
1: Really sounds like an awesome time ahead. Thank you for joining us today, Shannon Franklin and David Filner.
0: Thank you.
2: Thank you.
1: For more on this year's Naples International Film Festival, including a preview of the movies that will be shown, you can head to the website artistsnaples.org. And coming up after the break, a fusion of pop culture and nuclear energy, how a Naples author is hoping to dispel misinformation about nuclear energy in an entertaining fashion.
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1: Welcome back to Southwest Florida in Focus. Nuclear energy appears to be in the midst of a popularity boom. A recent Gallup poll shows U.S. adults' favorability towards nuclear energy is about 61%, just shy of the all-time high. And some people have taken notice, using pop culture as a means of spreading more positive vibes about the use of nuclear energy.
9: To learn more about the resurgence in nuclear energy interest, we are now joined by Sean Connors, a Naples resident, author, and founder of the Atomic Garage Movement. Sean, thank you for joining us today.
10: Yes, nice to be here.
9: Can you explain to me what is this Atomic Garage Movement?
10: Well, the Atomic Garage Movement is a publishing company we set up to take the topic of nuclear energy and make it more accessible to popular culture. So there's so many scientists in nuclear energy and engineers, and they're so fact-based, but people really learn through stories. So we thought that the good guys weren't telling their story well enough. So we thought we'd invent a fictional character and a scenario where we would have the opportunity to put nuclear energy in a good light and show how it can be a positive for the world rather than a negative, as many people are mistakenly think it is.
9: And why are there so many misconceptions about nuclear energy?
10: Unfortunately, nuclear energy or fission came into existence just prior to World War II. And as everybody's familiar with now, the first deployment of nuclear energy was as a weapon. So Nagasaki, Hiroshima, the Manhattan Project was all about building nuclear weapons. And we never really looked at nuclear energy from that point as a source of good. It was more of a source of war. And it's hard to shake that history and to move it over into energy production as opposed to defense.
9: And a lot of us also think of Chernobyl, the disaster in Japan, and
10: right.
9: And it's hard to balance that with the positive.
10: Well, there's three accidents that happened in commercial nuclear energy in Three Mile Island here in the United States. And on any other industry, that would have been an industrial accident. It was a serious accident. We had a reactor meltdown. But from a factual standpoint, everything operated just like it should in the emergency area. No one was hurt. No one was injured. But there was a lot of panic, and it forever it set nuclear back at least two or three decades in the United States. Chernobyl was the worst. It was a reactor not used anywhere else in the world like that. The training was bad, and they melted the reactor down. It wasn't in a containment dome, so it was released to the atmosphere, and 35 firemen died fighting that radioactive fire. And then in Japan, Fukushima Daiichi, there was an earthquake and then a tsunami, and their backup generators weren't high enough, so they flooded. And then they experienced a couple of meltdowns at Fukushima. But again, really nobody was hurt or injured from the nuclear plant. It was all the tsunami. And they ordered an evacuation of the area because of the nuclear plant. That was probably not the right decision. And a lot of people died in the evacuation. So nuclear is really safe to my world in data, says 0.03 deaths per terawatt hour. And terawatt hours are how you measure electricity almost on a state or massive city area. So basically 0.03 deaths per terawatt hour means nobody dies from this technology.
9: Well, and it seems that Americans are becoming more supportive of the use of nuclear energy. A 2025 Pew Research study showed that 6 in 10 people actually favor expanding nuclear power plants. And that's up from 2020, when it was closer to 1.5 out of 10 people. Why do you think that perception is changing a little bit?
10: If there's no other reason why you want to love nuclear energy, love it for this reason. It is the bipartisan issue of our time. Democrats, Republicans, red and blue states, people that are fearful of climate change, people that don't think climate change is a big deal, they all agree that nuclear energy is a good idea. And the reason they do is because that nuclear energy can produce so much energy from such a small footprint, and it can do it without emitting almost no CO2, and it's reliable. So from people that want more energy and want to eliminate energy poverty in the world, they want nuclear energy. People that are very concerned about climate change want nuclear energy. So I see nuclear energy as a great unifier that maybe can get us past all this arguing that is going on and this polarization that we have in the country.
9: Great information and great insight.
10: Yep.
9: Thank you so much.
10: Thank you
9: for joining us. Yes, thank you.
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15: Next time on Gulf Coast Live Arts Edition, Laboratory Theater of Florida is mounting a production of The Pillow Man. It's a crime procedural, psychological drama, and black comedy about a writer being interrogated due to a series of horrific child murders that bear a striking resemblance to some of the author's own disturbing short stories. We'll explore the show in a conversation with the director and two cast members ahead of opening night next week. That's next on WGCU.
16: Live from NPR News in Culver City, California, I'm Dwayne Brown. With just over a month before the crucial midterm elections, President Trump and Vice President J.D. Vance are on the campaign trail today, stumping for Republican candidates for governor and U.S. Senate as public opinion polls signal growing weariness over the Iran war and the president's aggressive use of tariffs, which have led to higher consumer prices. Here's Vice President Vance pushing for support of GOP candidates in Florida.
17: They want good jobs for Floridians. They want happy families. They want safe streets. And they want healthy food for you and for your children. It's the same things that President Trump and I want. It's the same things we fight for nationwide every single day in our administration.
16: Republicans are concerned about their chances of keeping control of Congress in November with only 2 in 10 voters approving of the administration's handling of the economy. Dozens of activists and concerned citizens gathered today in Washington's Memorial Circle to protest the arch that President Trump wants to build there. NPR's Rachel Treisman has more.
18: It was an extra crowded morning rush hour for the traffic circle on the bridge between the Lincoln Memorial and Arlington National Cemetery at the anti-arch protest organized by progressive groups Third Act and Public Citizen. A series of veterans and Democratic lawmakers, like Virginia Congressman Don Beyer, took turns speaking out against Trump's construction project.
19: He's about to lose the midterms, and the new majority in Congress will stop him.
18: The National Capital Planning Commission is expected to consider the arch for final approval at its next meeting in early November, the same week as the midterm elections. Rachel Treisman, NPR News.
16: On Wall Street, stocks finished modestly higher following a three-day losing streak. The Dow up a few fractions, while the tech-heavy Nasdaq added 10 points. This is NPR. Bolivia's attorney general has been arrested for alleged money laundering and drug trafficking. The stunning arrest comes just days after the U.S. revoked his visa. NPR's Carrie Kahn reports.
20: Bolivia's interior minister says the top prosecutor headed a criminal organization that encouraged narco-terrorism. Attorney General Roger Mariaca was arrested along with four others who were aboard an ambulance the minister says left the attorney general's home and was packed with bundles of cash. U.S. Secretary of State Marco Rubio praised Bolivia's actions. Mariaca was appointed to his post by the former socialist president whose party lost power last year to conservative Rodrigo Paz. Paz has sought closer U.S. ties. Mariaca denies wrongdoing and said his U.S. visa was revoked in retaliation for his prosecution of an Argentine consultant with ties to the MAGA movement. Carrie Kahn, NPR News, Rio de Janeiro.
16: Well, four astronauts have arrived at the International Space Station after a successful liftoff today from Cape Canaveral, Florida. SpaceX launched the U.S., Canadian, and Russian crew on a mission that will last up to 6 months. Commander Jessica Watkins is the first black woman to lead a crew to orbit, while Canadian astronaut Joshua Cutterack is expecting his third child to arrive while he's still in space. You're listening to NPR News.
15: This is Gulf Coast Live Arts Edition from WGCU. I'm John Davis. Thanks for joining us. Laboratory Theater of Florida in Fort Myers continues its 18th season with a production of Academy Award-winning playwright and filmmaker Martin McDonagh's dark comedy thriller mystery The Pillow Man. Even if the name doesn't ring a bell, audiences are likely familiar with his work. Martin McDonagh wrote and directed the film Three Billboards Outside Ebbing, Missouri, starring Frances McDormand, Woody Harrelson, and Sam Rockwell. He also directed In Bruges, based on his own screenplay, starring Colin Farrell and Ralph Fiennes. The Pillow Man marks his first non-Irish play. It's about a fiction writer in an unnamed totalitarian police state whose disturbing short stories, often involving children made to suffer horrific fates, bear a striking resemblance to several recent child murders. As the writer is being interrogated by a pair of detectives, his stories are acted out or narrated for the audience, and through that process, we gradually discover that the stories are deeply connected with his own childhood and his fiercely protective relationship with his brother. The Pillow Man is perhaps McDonough's most structurally unusual play, as it's simultaneously a police interrogation, a psychological drama, a black comedy, and a collection of stories within the story that will leave the audience guessing until the last minute. And afterward, The Pillow Man will likely have audiences grappling with compelling questions concerning the responsibility of an artist. If an artist creates something disturbing and somebody uses that work to commit a terrible act, does the artist bear any responsibility? It also tackles themes such as art as a response to trauma, the cycle of violence and abuse, censorship and authoritarian power, and the relationship between fiction and reality. The Pillow Man premiered at the Royal National Theatre in 2003 with a production that included David Tennant in the cast. The 2005 Broadway debut included Jeff Goldblum and Billy Crudup in the cast. The play garnered a Laurence Olivier Award and a Tony nomination, both for Best New Play. It also garnered a New York Drama Critics Circle Award for Best New Foreign Play. The show opens next Thursday, October 8th, with a half-price preview performance and runs through October 25th, and due to mature content, this production is for audiences 18 and up. And we're joined now by Ryan Adair, who plays the role of Detective Ariel. Adair played Brutus in Lab Theater's groundbreaking production last season of Shakespeare's Julius Caesar. Other recent credits include roles in the regional premiere production of Stephen King's Misery, the dark comedies Joe Killer and The Minutes, and the satire The Thanksgiving Play, among many others. Ryan Adair, welcome to Gulf Coast Life Arts Edition.
0: Hey, John. Thank you so much. Appreciate it.
15: And we're also joined by Christian Rivero, who plays the role of Detective Topolsky. Rivero is a seasoned comedian and improviser, now eagerly sinking his teeth into this very different sort of role. Christian, welcome. Thanks for taking the time to be with us.
21: Hi, thanks for having me.
15: Christian, I wanted to start with you. If I do understand correctly, comedy, improvisation, that is more kind of in your wheelhouse, historically speaking. What made you want to take on something like this, such a different sort of role?
21: It's a funny thing. I've always felt like comedy, drama, horror, like there's a thin line between them. They're all about hitting those buttons that we all have, that we all share, and just finding them in different ways. And sometimes it tickles you. Sometimes it makes you gasp in horror and surprises you. And I think it's very easy to go to a dark place when you can see the world in certain ways. And I think comedians have that eye. I think there's a long line of comedians that both have like very dark histories themselves, but also tell some of the funniest jokes they can. And I relish in the chance to be able to like tell dark stories along with making people laugh.
15: Yeah. And your character, Topolsky, I hope is that how you're pronouncing it in the show?
21: I believe so. That's how we're doing it. We don't know if it's correct, but that's the way we're saying it.
15: Okay, good. Well, I'm doing it the same way. Good. He's kind of like the good cop. Initially, he appears to be a more controlled and cerebral of the two detectives and sees himself as kind of detached from the people he aims to save. How would you describe him? And just in the spirit of being able to connect with your character and find things you like about your character, what do you like about him? What do you identify with him versus aspects of his character that are maybe nothing like you?
21: It's a really good question. I think Topolsky he calls himself the good cop. But I think it just comes off as a technique. He's very jaded. He's someone who's been doing the job for a long time and thinks that he knows everything in and out. Like from the start of the play, he already thinks he's the smartest person in the room. And it's just about getting what he wants by the end of it so that he can just call it a day and clock out and go home. The best part about him is how relatable he is when it comes to just some where he sees himself as just doing his job. But when you are doing a job that where people's lives are at stake, I think it doesn't pay to be as nonchalant as he is. So he's very much not a good person, not a very likable person, even if he does call himself the good cop at the end.
15: Yeah. There's a lot of dark humor in Topolsky's dialogue. Do you think he knows he's funny, or does the humor come from the audience just watching someone who takes himself completely seriously?
21: I don't think he takes himself, well, if he takes himself seriously, he takes himself more seriously than he does the people or the job itself. Uh-huh. He definitely thinks he's funny, and I'm sure he knows to use that humor as a tool, right? In stressful situations such as an interrogation, I think the person doing the interrogating knows that if you can get the person to drop their guard, it might make it a little bit easier to get what you want out of them. And I think Topolsky is very aware of that and trying to use humor in a way to get what he wants.
15: And Ryan, compared to Christian's character, Detective Ariel enters the play with, you know, a very different energy. He's more openly emotional and aggressive. There seems to be more of a complicated relationship to violence in his past. How would you describe this character? And similar to what I asked Christian, what do you find relatable or understandable about him versus traits that just maybe might pose a greater challenge for you as an actor?
0: Yeah, he is quickly emotional, like you said, John. And the thing that's interesting about him is, I would say, he comes into the show right away and he's very much like a pit bull. And he, goes after the writer they're interrogating. He runs hot and cold within a second. But that said, there's so much depth to his character. And that's what drew me to him during the process, is he has a backstory that we hear a little bit about in the second half of the play. And he's got a history of childhood trauma. And where Topolsky is very dry-witted and has these quips, Ariel comes in aggressive and fires off and is at times very physical. And it's can be difficult to watch in some regard. And then in the second half of the play, without giving a lot away, it's almost like the roles are reversed. And Ariel becomes more of a sympathetic character when he starts to unpack some of his backstory and some things that are very much relatable to Katerian, the writer, who both detectives are interrogating throughout the show.
15: Yeah, one of the, recurring themes in this play is this, that concept of the cycle of violence. Victims can become perpetrators. As that idea relates to Ariel's character, is this something you found difficult or particularly interesting to explore?
0: Yeah, it's very interesting to explore. I've never played a character quite overtly aggressive and dangerous in some regard. But you bring up a good point, because we learn in the show that he is a victim. He has been victimized. That perhaps leads to a quick trigger point for him. And when he begins interrogating or contributing to the interrogation of Katerian, the writer in the story, he starts to just unravel. And he reaches such strong heights out of nowhere, and then he pulls back. So there's a lot of depth. There are a lot of levels to him that are just fascinating to explore, play with. And then, we find a softer side of him as well, and that he's not just the bad cop in this case. There's a method to the madness that we start to learn about.
15: Before we sort of, peel back the onion layers of Ariel, is there a danger in playing the character who is that angry and that intense as becoming kind of one dimensional? Like, for lack of a better way of asking this, I apologize, but how do you calibrate Ariel's intensity?
0: Well, first of all, the dialogue is just brilliant. Martin McDonagh is a fantastic writer and one of my favorites, along with Tracy Letts. And the way the show is written is realistic. It's crisp. The lines are easy to speak. They're enjoyable to speak. As an actor, they feel good, which sounds weird, but it's just really a well-written, well-crafted show. So you can see the different levels that McDonagh put into his script and how to not be one dimensional, but okay, at this moment, you know, Ariel's at a 10, now he's at a 4. And you can see that cleanly in the dialogue as you go through, you know, each page. So it's not difficult, but it is fun to have those, you know, those different peaks and valleys.
3: For both of you, you know, as cast members, and I'm not going to ask you to speak for the director, Nikki, but I'm wondering if you all have sort of been mindful throughout the rehearsal process of, you know, kind of the horror or the torture, you know, cast members are playing out or describing, just in terms of your own mental health. And particularly I'm thinking of this question when it comes to your younger fellow cast member, Magnolia Gallant. Is that something that's come up?
21: Yeah, for sure. I think it's been a thing where, like, there are parts of our rehearsals that Nikki just has a hard time watching herself, just because Magnolia is her child, and so just even if we're doing things minimally, even just the acting out of some of these moments in the play are just even hard for her to watch, just because of how connected she is to it.
0: Yeah, and also to that, and you know, we have. You know, there's a lot of physicality that comes and goes in the show, specifically toward John DeClet, who plays Katerian. And, you know, there's some really difficult moments. And we have regular check-ins, which, you know, it seems silly, but in this day and age, when you're getting physical with somebody or simulating, you know, some kind of abuse or some kind of, you know, their torture is very prevalent in this show.
3: Yeah.
0: You know, we check in, you know, and after we're done of a particularly difficult or dramatic part of the act or part of the scene, when it's closed, we stop and we just regularly say, you good, you okay, you good, you okay. And everything's staged very, purposefully, but also very safely. So it is difficult though. There, you know, you find the adrenaline is up, the emotions are running hot. And, you know, we finished one particular scene toward the beginning of the show at the end of the first scene. You know, it's difficult. And after we're done, it's just kind of a moment to take a breath, check in with each other, and then, you know, make sure we're all in a good place.
3: Yeah. You know, notable past productions of this play have garnered Tony and Outer Critics Circle awards for lighting design and scenic design. Tell me about the set and the lighting of this production from your perspective. And what is it about these elements that are going to stand out for an audience? How do they help tell the story?
0: Well, part of the story is some of Katerian, the writer, some of his stories are reenacted. Mm-hmm. As he's reciting them or saying them. So the lighting, the stagecraft will play a very intricate role in portraying the kind of the fantasy world, the Grimm's fairy tale world of his stories. His stories very much are like a very twisted, very bizarre Grimm's fairy tale is the best way to describe it. They take on a life of their own, on stage several times. So the lighting is a factor there. The set is honestly, it's very basic. It's, you know, it takes place in linear fashion both a police interrogation room and a prison cell. Yeah. But, you know, the Broadway production and the reason why, you know, Scott Pask, the production designer, won the Tony Award for set design is because he created these alternate realities, this fantasy world of Katerian's story. You know, as he's reciting them. And that's really the part that's going to stand out the most. Other than that, everything is very moody. It's very concrete and gray. And that, you know, reflects where they are in a totalitarian dictatorship police state, essentially. So there's some nice contrast there between the fantasy of Katerian's story as they are brought to life in his telling, and then back to reality and the police interrogation, the coldness of that, and also of the jail cell.
3: Do you think it was a good idea, or maybe even an important idea, that the playwright doesn't name where we are? We're just in a totalitarian state. Like, do you think if he had named a place, it might sort of ground the play in some sort of political statement that would take away from what the real message is?
21: Well, funnily enough, like, there's plenty of Britishisms in the dialogue itself where, there's something inherently about the UK in this play. Oh. with certain words and certain phrases. We're not playing British characters or anything mm-hmm. like that. We're just doing it as ourselves, as is, as our characters, which I'm sure we're not the first ones to like play it that way. Like Jeff Goldblum playing the part it was the same way, but. Yeah, I think with the vague setting and just knowing that it's a totalitarian government, it helps the play apply to like any situation. I'm sure like when it first premiered over 20 years ago at this point, there were still parts of it that were just as relevant then as they are now.
3: Yeah, yeah.
0: It also fits to the storyline, John, because honestly, you know, as I was saying earlier, these two cops, these two detectives, you know, talk regularly about torturing the prisoner, torturing the man they're interrogating, you know, skipping trial and getting right to the execution, so to speak. Hmm. And there, you know, realistically, there's no way that would be happening where we are now in time and history. So it makes sense and helps the audience figure out, okay, this isn't happening in Florida or New York or wherever. This is a different realm, so to speak.
3: And Ryan, earlier you had mentioned, you know, the inspiration of, you know, the Grimm's Brothers fairy tales. Did that send either of you down any kind of like rabbit hole looking back at those old stories? Because we all, I mean, I'm speaking for me personally, when I was a kid, we grew up with these really watered down G-rated versions. And when you go back to the source material, it's pretty jaw-droppingly horrific sometimes.
0: Yeah, it is grim. I mean, the actual Grimm's fairy tales and how they were written are, you know, really not great children's stories. I mean, they're allegories,
3: right,
0: and they're meant
3: right.
0: to, you know, teach lessons, but they are, you know, at times really, really, you know, nasty. Like Cinderella, the stepmom cuts off the toes so the step daughters can fit in the slippers, and that's, you know, nothing that would be portrayed on Disney, but you know, yeah, I mean, the stories that Couturier in our play that he writes have they're meant to have meaning, they're meant to have a twist, but they're dark, dark, dark stories, very grim, very graphic stories, and many of them are told within the show, as I was saying, with the set design, and acted out as he's, you know, reciting them. So it's fascinating because that's really the closest thing I would compare them to is the actual real Grimm's fairy tales.
3: Yeah. And if we can get a little, you know, introspective, maybe a little academic here, the characters have all been shaped by violence in different ways in this play. Do you think the play is ultimately more interested in what violence does to people or in what people choose to do with what's been done to them?
0: Boy, that's a tough one. I think it's probably when violence is done to somebody, what they choose to do with it. There are some difficult subject matters in the show, but I hope that doesn't scare people away because it is beautifully written. And the way it's choreographed, the way it is put together, you know, is very thoughtful from both the writer and how it's being staged here. But inherently, there are some difficult themes, you know, dealing with child abuse, dealing with torture, how violence in your childhood or past trauma can shape who you are. You know, and we talk about this show being a psychological thriller. It is, but not in the traditional sense. You know, it's not a whodunit or, you know, a detective, you know, Sherlock or Miss Marple trying to put clues together. The psychological part is just watching how the characters are, you know, they peel back their layers. But inherently, the biggest theme of this show, I'd say, is family. Mm. And that's what it really is about. And it goes to the two central characters of Couturier and his brother, Michael. And what how far would you go and what would you do to protect your family?
3: Yeah.
0: And all of that comes out, you know, in the really good meat of the story.
21: Yeah, I think the audience goes on a similar journey that I think that our detectives do, where they're making these very quick assumptions about Katurian and his brother. And then as the story goes on, we're finding out more and more, and that if we are willing to accept the truth and accept what is also being said here, as well as what we see on the surface, we both the audience and the detectives come out as different people by the end of it.
3: Yeah, yeah. So it sounds like this is something that you're really hoping is going to stick with audiences. They're going to be discussing something. They're going to be debating some theme or some question they're left with after they leave the theater.
0: Yeah, I mean, that's kind of what we do at the Lab Theater. That's our mission, you know. We look for these shows that, you know, we're called the Thinking Theater, and we believe in that. We want people to have the discussion long after the curtain's down and they're walking out the door. And if we've done our job, then hopefully the dialogue will continue long past the show, you know, with the audience trying to figure out what happened or who did what. You know, it's not always wrapped up with a pretty little bow. Sometimes it ends on a difficult note. But that's really why we do these kinds of shows, and why I love these kinds of shows is it's very cerebral. It forces you to look at it from different angles, and hopefully it stays with you as you leave the theater.
3: Well said. Well, that is all the time we have, but I want to thank my guests. We've been exploring Laboratory Theater of Florida's upcoming production of the dark comedy, twisted mystery thriller, The Pillow Man, with the show's two of the cast members, Ryan Adair and Christian Rivero, who play the roles of Detectives Ariel and Detective Topolsky, respectively. The show opens with a half-price preview performance next Thursday, October 8th, and runs through the 25th. Thursday, Friday, and Saturday evening performances are at 7:30. Sunday matinees are at 2 p.m. And as a reminder, due to mature content, this is for audiences 18 and up. Ryan and Christian, thank you so much for taking the time. I can't wait to see the show.
0: Thank you, John.
21: Thank you so much for having us.
3: 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I'm John Davis. 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

0: In an attempt to lower the price of everything, before the midterms, President Trump is considering implementing a diesel export ban. Big Oil is unhappy.
1: Oh, I mean, the oil companies hate the idea of banning diesel exports. I mean, they've been worried since the Iran war started in late February that the admin would implement some sort of a restriction on exports to help shore up prices.
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6: I'm Jeremy Hobson. New Hampshire's Senate race to replace the retiring Democrat Gene Shaheen is shaping up to be a close one. It's a rare state where Republicans feel they have a chance to flip the seat. But the headwinds of high gas prices and an unpopular president exist in the Granite State just like everywhere else. So we'll be broadcasting from Portsmouth, New Hampshire with a panel of top political analysts to hear from voters about what's at stake for them. That's next time on The Middle.
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8: Hi, this is Steve Inskeep. 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
0: If you were a student at Cornell in the fall of 2024, you might have learned from a crime alert email about a sexual assault on campus. If you weren't, you probably learned about it on or around September 16th of this year when a young woman filed a civil lawsuit. In it, she accuses Cornell, a fraternity,